He has been shortlisted multiple times for the Booker Prize. His work often explores exile, family, and the quiet tensions beneath ordinary lives. His latest book, The News from Dublin, marks a return to short fiction, his first collection in more than a decade. The volume gathers 9 stories set across Ireland, Spain, the United States, and beyond, tracing lives shaped by

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1: And we welcome him back to this week's book show. Thank you very much for being with us. What a delight to have you back on the program.
2: Thank you very much for having me on the show.
1: I love this collection. This is your third collection, my understanding. First, as I mentioned, in more than a decade. What does it take for you to start thinking about a collection of stories?
2: The stories are written one by one. So the first thing you do is you don't think about a collection of stories. You think, get this story finished. And sometimes the stories were published, I think three of them were published in the New Yorker. So it would be enough to say, I wrote the story, I finished it, and it was published. Most of the others were published in various other places over the years. The problem then is it came to agreeing that there would be a book. And there were three unwritten stories, meaning I'd written half of them, I had thought them up, I knew the way they would go, but I had done everything with them except write them. And that was good because it was now a deadline. So the deadline was last year, and so I had to get up early from January of last year to get those last three stories done for the book. They were the only three written with a book in mind. And it was a great discipline, you know, to get them done. One of them, a story called A Free Man, I noticed on the notebook that I had written the date and the place where I started it. And I started it in 2011 in Charles de Gaulle Airport. Now, what I was doing in Charles de Gaulle Airport, I have no clue. And why I would have written a story, started a story there. But I obviously had a notebook with me, and I had a pen, and something occurred to me, and I began the story, but I didn't finish it until 2025.
1: It is the second story in the collection, I believe, and it's a lovely story, and I'm curious as to, is it that moment in the airport that you have the idea, you write it down, and You always know that it's there, and you go back to it when you have something of note to add, it sounds like.
2: Yes, the initial image was someone who's in the city of Barcelona who wants to get one of those bicycles, the city bikes, but tourists can't get them. You can't just get them with a credit card. You have to apply for one, and they send the card to your home address. So I'm setting up the character. He doesn't know enough Spanish. He doesn't know how things work. But he's trying to do this. So that's the initial scene. In other words, instead of saying he was an outsider in Barcelona, he didn't know how things worked. That's not a story. That's not the beginning of a story. The beginning of the story is, you know, he went towards the bike rack and tried to read the small print, trying to translate the words to see how he would. But then I would refine that all the time, that opening, until it would be down to the business of having a credit card or a debit card. That's where the letters are embossed. And you can see them better sometimes if you hold them towards the light. If you're in a shadowy room, they will come up easier if you turn them or twist them or veer them towards the light. And ends up being the opening image of a man in the corner of a shadowy room trying to see the numbers on a credit card so he can enter them onto his laptop so he can get a bike. So I'm down to the smallest thing. What is the image that best works to establish that this man is an outsider in the city?
1: A Free Man is set in Barcelona, and it is a most unusual story in the sense that it is about an Irish ex-prisoner who has committed crimes while as a teacher and is unrepentant even after serving his time.
2: Yes, I mean, if you look recently at the Epstein business, you realize that this business of repentance is a strange one. And it's obviously what society would like someone who's been in prison to come out feeling repentance. It's very difficult to force repentance on somebody. I'm interested in that idea of what guilt looks like, how a prison sentence might not, in fact, you know, what, like, in other words, there's always a what if the person who was meant to feel something didn't feel it? What would that look like? And what happens in the story is only in 1 second does he give himself away. Where he's talking to a friend, and the friend just raises the subject of, he abused young men. I mean, he abused students. This guy was in prison for a long time. And the guy just asks him. And instead of answering softly or evading the question, he just blurts it out. I was sorry I was caught, he says. And when

0: I wrote that, I thought, because the opposite, you see, it isn't dramatic. The opposite is to say, yes, I realized what my crime was. I was in a correctional institution. I felt that I benefited from my time there, and I came out a different person, and I feel nothing but sorrow. You see, that's not dramatic. It's a cliche. It's what we think somebody must feel or should feel. But actually, what if somebody didn't feel that? So you're going back into the very, in a way, roots of the 19th century novel, to Dostoevsky, to Albert Camus, to that idea of what crime is, what guilt is, and what somebody's dark feelings look like if they're put down on a page.
1: Also, his legal representation is telling him to plead guilty and not to say too much and to be careful when the victim impact statements are read. And this is all for the end game of what will happen when you eventually will get out of prison.
0: Yeah, I spent a lot of time in the 80s working on cases like this as a journalist. It was always puzzling when somebody who was pleading guilty, just why did they plead guilty? And what was the reasoning behind it? There was one very big case in Ireland. I couldn't understand it. And eventually I found the lawyer. I sat down with the lawyer. And he said, no, we're not thinking about the sentencing. We're thinking about the future, when there's a possibility of remission, when there's a possibility of him getting another year in or a year out in early release. People will look then at the plea and the probation officer's report. So those things are 20 years down the road, but they're important because it could give someone a year out a year earlier. I thought, what an interesting strategy for a lawyer to think that far ahead. And of course, for the perpetrator, for the guilty one, it seems an odd mixture of that's a long time away.
1: Colm Tobin is our guest on this week's book show, and the new story collection is The News from Dublin. It's published by Scribner. The first story in the book is another powerful story. It's called The Journey to Galway. It's set during the First World War. And we read about a mother who is traveling by train to tell her daughter-in-law that her husband and the mother's son has died, and to tell about the impact of the war. It's an interesting way to do this because this character realizes that they're really the only one who can do this job.
0: A lot of it is taken from the diaries and journals and autobiographies of Lady Gregory. And this is the story of what happened when her son Robert, in 1918, coming to the end of the war, who was an airman for the British over Italy, and he gets shot down, and the telegram comes to his mother's house rather than his wife, because nobody is quite sure where his wife is. But his wife is in Galway, and Lady Gregory's job is to get up that day, realizing that there were two trains, and if she went now, she would be in Galway by the end of the day, and she would tell her daughter. So she's carrying with her the news. She's saying, In certain ways, he's not dead yet. They're living as though he's alive. But I have the piece of paper. I'm carrying death on this train, as I once carried life. This death is a particular literary significance because W.B. Yeats wrote two famous poems about it. An Irish Airman Foresees His Death, and the other poem, In Memory of Major Robert Gregory. But I'm following the shape of Lady Gregory's account of it. I'm just adding in immense quantity of slow, small detail just to build up the picture of it.
1: And that slow, small detail is what it seems, what I get from you over the years of talking to you, that you really enjoy, that is the fascinating part to you.
0: Well, if she has to get two trains, then that makes it more interesting, you know, because she has to wait in between the two trains. Who's going to approach her? Who's right. She going to see? Who is beside her? What's she going to do with the person beside her? Is she going to tell the woman beside her on the train, you know, where she's going? No, she isn't. She's going to keep that to herself. It's all to be private until, of course, it becomes public. So you're always working with the smallest thing to see if that detail could lead the reader to feel they're in the room, a sort of an immersion of the reader in the spaces or in the emotions. And the only way you can do that is by, you know, that idea of what would an outsider want in Barcelona? Well, maybe to get one of the city bikes. And then you get the detail of how do you apply for a city bike. So you're working all the time with the smallest detail.
1: the stories take place, I mentioned many different places, but certainly there are stories that primarily are about Ireland, are rooted in Ireland and Ireland's past, but also Barcelona. Tell me a little bit about the Barcelona stories of how they eventually came to you.
0: In 1988 in Barcelona, I decided I should get a small apartment if I could. And so I looked at the ads in the paper, and eventually I went down to look at an apartment down near the sea in what's called La Barceloneta. And I was in a line to see the apartment. And these three women came behind me in the line. They had the same hairdos, which we would have called perms in Ireland in the 1960s. They had three old-fashioned hairdos. They were probably in their 60s, and they finished one another's sentences, and they couldn't stop talking. And they had spent their lives, most of their lives, living in Argentina, they said, but had decided finally to come back to Barcelona, where they were from. They were extraordinary because they looked like each other, and I couldn't understand why they had come back together. I knew nothing more about them. I went my way, they went theirs. I maybe spoke to them for 2 minutes. The story stayed with me as to who they were, where they came from, what they did, and what it all meant. And so at the very end of this book, The News from Dublin, there's a long story. It's about 100 pages long. It's called The Catalan Girls. It's from that 2 minutes. It goes into every single possible detail about how each of the three lived in Argentina and why they were coming back and where they went. Well, I mean, for example, one of them lives in a house outside Buenos Aires, and that's a house I lived in for a season in, I think, 1985. All those years later, was using that house. There's another house I visited, a house like it in Mexico. There's a village in the Pyrenees that I know. You know, various other things in the story that are rooms and spaces that I have known. But the story is imagined. I mean, it is invented. It's not, as I say, it's imagined. But it's imagined from a tiny little episode that was very memorable.
1: It is a novella-length story, and did you know right away that it was going to be longer than the others?
0: I did. You see, it's the pandemic. I wrote that in the pandemic, which means I had long days every day. I was in a house in Los Angeles in the suburbs. I could experiment with anything. I thought, well, this will be a good way of keeping me busy. I think the length of it partly has to do with the pandemic, and that I could try it and see where it would take me without feeling, you know, that I was wasting time or that I was, you know. I did know when I started that I should give it a lot of space. There were three characters. I should give them a lot of time and that I didn't have to, I suppose, limit myself.
1: The story is told from the perspective of the youngest sister, which, of course, looks at sisterhood and the rivalry between siblings, as well as their poverty and becoming women.
0: Yeah, that the idea, of course, of three sisters is a very old one, too, because we get it from Chekhov, we get it from King Lear. And so who's Cordelia? We get it from Cinderella. So there is an element of the youngest of the three being a sort of Cinderella figure. She's dreamier than the other two, who are very busy people in their own different ways. So the question of making each of them different from the other, living very different lives, and then coming together to go back to this house. So it's a sort of homecoming story. It's a Cinderella story. I wanted really to have the youngest one, although she's a woman with least money, she's a woman with least agency, to somehow or other win the battle in some way by going back to where she felt she belonged.
1: Which is obviously defiance, but also something that is ultimately going to keep her going.
0: Yeah, the three sisters look like each other, or at least the eldest and the youngest do. So the youngest realizes that if she was the age of the eldest, she would get an old age pension in Spain. So she thinks about this for a while and realizes that for a few years she's going to miss this pension because she's too young. So she just simply swaps the passport she gives her. As her sister is leaving to go back to Argentina, she takes her sister's passport. She's her sister. She's the right age to get the pension. So that, you know, they can move between each other. They can swap, decide which of them they are.
1: Colm Tobin is our guest on this week's book show. The name of the collection, The News from Dublin. Because you're dealing with these places and people who are moving around, obviously immigration becomes very much a part of this collection. And as we deal with this issue in the United States. I'm curious as to how conscious that was to, through your lens and through the lens of your characters, and even, if you will, an Irish lens.
0: There's one story in the book called Five Bridges. After the election of Donald Trump, but before the inauguration, this is the second time, this is late 24 going into early 25, and I had the story already in my notebook. It was an Irish guy who's living in the Bay Area, who is thinking of going home, but has a daughter by a woman he's never married, but he's become very fond of the daughter, he's become connected to her very deeply. She's about 11 or 12, and if he goes, he will never get back into America again. His name will flash anytime he wants to get into America again as someone who overstayed a tourist visa. Overstayed by 30 years, by the way. I mean, he's not an angel. He's been drinking a bit. He should have looked after this kid when she was a bit younger. But he's fine. You know, he's done a lot of good work in the Bay Area, meaning he's a plumber. He's fixed a lot of leaks in people's houses. And he sees, and I see more or less on the same day, that Trump means business this second time. And he's talking about really detaining people, sending ICE fiercely after people, demonizing people. He realizes when Trump is elected that this is serious. And he decides to go home. It's a big decision because he's going to lose his daughter. He's going to lose his life. He's going to have to rebuild his life. What I do then is 1,000 or 1,500 words in the middle of the story, which is the key part where they're walking up Muir Woods. It's his last real day in America. I write that on the exact day in which it occurs, meaning the Saturday before Trump's inauguration. I get up early that day and I work all day to get him and his daughter up for this hike into Muir Woods so they can bond further because he's leaving on Monday. I work all that day on the story. My aim is to get Paul out of America before the trouble begins. And so that when I'm watching Trump's inauguration, I at least have the satisfaction that I got my character out of America before he began to speak. It's a funny sort of superstition, sort of playing with time. I've never done it before. I've never been as sort of engaged with a story, matching it to a political moment. If you're Irish, which means it's the sort of myth of origin of modern Ireland is that Irish people went everywhere they wanted to go when there was ever any trouble, from the famine onwards. Anytime there was a downturn, anytime there was a crisis, Irish people would go to England or Australia, or they would go to America, and America was open to them. And so many presidents, for example, from Ronald Reagan to Joe Biden, were of Irish extraction, obviously right. The Kennedys. This business of demonizing immigrants, I mean, why not demonize bald people? Why not pick some other group? But it seemed to me absurd, since everywhere you go in America, and also since you don't like, if you don't like immigrants, you don't like illegal people, well, why are you taking taxes from them? Mm. Surely the first thing, since you want passports and birth certs for people to vote, why don't you demand those too for people to pay taxes? You find that, you know, the revenue would go significantly down. So that, you know, in other words, there seems to be a great hypocrisy at the center of this. A country built on immigrants, built on people looking for a better opportunity, decides to actually eat itself, to turn backwards, turn inwards and eat itself. And obviously, if you're a writer, you can't just decide, well, I'm above all this. My stories are about the human heart in some fundamentally eternal way, distant from things. So that story, Five Bridges, deals with that. But as do some of the other stories, there's a story called Sleep, even the story of the Catalan girls. They're all about people who are living in countries they're not from, who are thinking of going home or who go home. So that whole idea of the Atlantic Ocean as a space that's a sort of contested space for people's emotions, yet you leave, you cross the Atlantic, you want to go home, you go back, and that none of those things is ever simple.
1: Specifically with Five Bridges, but in many of the stories that you mentioned, there is this idea of a precarious life, that it's a community of people who are living in this sort of a sense of precariousness because they don't know what is next. They don't know what is going to happen.
0: Yeah, and I think in two of the stories, in A Free Man and in Five Bridges, there's a trickster figure. There's a figure who works in an Irish bar. He doesn't own the bar, but he runs the bar, meaning he watches everything.
1: Yeah.
0: The bar is open to tourists, but the bar is also open to Irish locals who come in and out. He's not exactly a social worker. He's not exactly a priest, but he is somebody who notices things, watches things. If a local or a regular were in trouble, he would know that. He would see that. And in a way, that whole world that is created by immigrants, that very quickly, if you travel to America alone, you very quickly end up with a group of people around you. I've explored this in Brooklyn and in Long Island, mm-hmm. partly also because there's been a big change in Ireland in the last 30 or so years, where people have come to Ireland looking for work, looking for chances, opportunities, really for the first time in history. I mean, we had marauders and we had colonizers. We've had all that trouble before from the Vikings and from the English. But this time around, it is people coming to Ireland in peace, looking for opportunities. And they've come from China or Nigeria or Poland. And at the beginning, people were very hesitant about this. Maybe Ireland is full, our hospitals are full, our schools are full. And I was aghast because if someone were in an old people's home, in a nursing home, the nurse staying up all night will generally not be Irish. She will be Lithuanian or she'd be Nigerian. You know, in other words, that work being done through the night. In, for example, if there's a supermarket open late, watch who's at the cash register, not Irish people. And if you get a taxi, watch who's driving, generally more and more not Irish people. And so there's a whole world in Ireland that I think it's 19% of the population now was not born in the country. There's a very small movement. It's vocal, but not large. It's never done well in elections, who is anti-immigrant. It hasn't really taken on any particular force in Ireland. And I suppose our job as good citizens is to make sure this goes on, that Ireland remains a country that is open to outsiders.
1: Open to outsiders, and that opportunities still exist for those to come in and to work and to be a meaningful part of society.
0: Yeah, but I mean, almost all over Europe, those opportunities are there. I mean, there's a desperate need for an injection of vast numbers of new people in almost every European country. And there's certainly moments when you look around New York and you think, this street could do with about, you know, 200 new people. And so it isn't, you know, you have to remember just the extraordinary contribution outsiders have made. If there is such a concept as an outsider, to somewhere like Los Angeles. Just think of Los Angeles without Mexicans, without Koreans, without Japanese. What would it be? It would be some strange Hollywood with just all these white people going to bed early. Of all the countries, I think America seems to me the one that's most in need of rejuvenation.
1: I want to talk about two other stories. You mentioned one of them, sleep, but also Barton Springs. And these are stories that explore sexuality, but they also explore grief.
0: Both of those stories are written in the first person, Sleep and Barton Springs, and they're written in a different sort of tone to the others. The others are very coolly constructed. They're about characters who are imagined. These two stories that are inserted in the book as a sort of punctuation marks almost are personal. More or less everything in them happened, and they happened to me. So when I say I mean I, me, the writer. The one in Sleep is simple, that someone Irish in America, clearly living up near Columbia University, which is where I am now, suffering from grief and unresolved grief, and realizes that there's no one in America will understand quite how the Irish situation works. So if you go to a psychiatrist or an analyst, they could miss the point of so many things. So he goes back to Dublin. I go back to Dublin and sees a psychiatrist who was a friend and who agreed to see me at short notice. And the hypnosis described in Sleep, in the story, is exactly what happened when I met that psychiatrist, down to the smallest detail. Mm. It is simply true. Now, I'm playing in a way with that because so many of the other stories are simply invented. Those three sisters, you know, come from my imagination in The Catalan Girls. But obviously, you select the details. You know, it's not as though you're giving it an absolute clear narration of what occurred. But it is what occurred. It's how I remember what occurred. And the same one, Barton Springs, is almost funnier because it really is a guy. There's a beautiful spring-led swimming pool in the middle of Austin in Texas. It's a beautiful place, one of my favorite places in the world. And if you go down there about 9 at night, the lifeguards have gone off. It's very quiet. It's going to close in about half an hour. And it's dark, with just faint lights, and you can get into this massive amount of water. And there are very few people around. And it really is like one of the portals to the underworld. In Texas, in Austin, I was there one night and I go back into the dressing room. And it's that casual business of just being in a men's dressing room and watching another guy take his clothes off. It's not, you know, something that happens to everybody. But if you're gay, it has a special resonance. And so you just watch him. And that's the sort of thing that nobody really writes about. And one guy watching another guy in a men's changing room is really, really not the sort of thing that you want to find in a book of stories. And so I thought it'd be worth putting in there, just slightly subversive, against the grain, not like the other stories. And I think, you know, just, but it's true. It happened. There's no point in leaving such experiences unrecorded. It happened. I was that guy. I kept looking at this other guy as he got ready, as he came into the shower and all that. Various thoughts occurred to me, especially about the body and our bodies, all the funny things we have in our bodies. I mean, who would have planned that? You wouldn't have planned it if it wasn't there. Like name all your kidneys, your liver, your spleen, your lungs, your stomach, like your bowels. Like what? Who? Like how?
1: It is the shortest story in the collection, although I think it's to be noted, especially after your description of sleep. This also is a character who is grieving.
0: It's the same. They're both the same, written around the same time, and they're both written when my brother had died.
1: The name of the new book, the collection, is The News from Dublin. It is published by Scribner. Colm Tibbean, it's always such a delight to speak with you. I thank you so much for spending time with us and for sharing this gorgeous collection with us.
0: It was great talking to you. Thank you very much. I hope to see you soon.
1: Colm Tibbean is the author of the new collection of stories, The News from Dublin. It is published by Scribner. Thanks so much to our producer, Madeline Reynolds. 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
3: A surprising sense of sadness permeates Christopher Payne's photographs of factory buildings and subway repair shops.
4: I always feel a sense of urgency to what I'm doing. I'm one step ahead of the wrecking ball, whether it's an old building or a factory, you know, that's going to close or a process is going to change. But yeah, it's for me, particularly given my background, it's heartbreaking.
3: The beauty of the almost lost, coming up on Person, Place, Thing.

0: I'm Randy Cohen with Person, Place, Thing. Here's a person, actor Valerie Perrine, who died recently at 83. She often played a sex bot in Slaughterhouse-Five in Lenny, and was the first nude character on PBS, inviting a Sesame Street joke, but it was in the play Steam Bath. And there's this from The Guardian. Perrine began her career as a showgirl in Las Vegas, but left after her Gun Importer fiancé accidentally shot himself in the heart. Once in Los Angeles, she had an affair with the celebrity hairdresser Jay Sebring, but he was then murdered by members of the Manson family in Sharon Tate's home. We've all had rough patches in our romantic lives, but yikes! Curiously, these details are missing from her Times obit. The Guardian, but not the Times, continues. Regarding some actors she worked with, she said Rod Steiger was, quote, full of hate for everything. And Michael Caine was, quote, the nicest human being I've ever worked with. Happily, neither was shot. Unlike my confidence in Times obits, it's all in the details, or lack of details. I like to approach my guests obliquely, not talking directly about them, but about a person, a place, and a thing of their choosing. This time that guest is photographer Christopher Payne, whose work is displayed throughout the transit system by MTA Arts and Design. We spoke at the New York Transit Museum about his person.
1: My person is a man named Robert Lobenstein. I was walking down a street in Brooklyn Heights, and I saw this building that was really, really old that didn't fit in, though, with the rest of the neighborhood. And it was ended up being one of these old substations that they built around the turn of the century to provide power to the new subway lines. And I peeked inside. The doors were kind of open, but there was a screen gate in front. And I peeked inside, and I was like, oh, my God, what is this place? It was from another century, and yet it was still in use. I said, I have to get in here. And the guy said, well, we can't let you in, but there is a guy in the power department who might be able to give you a tour. So I called him up, and I said, is Robert Lobenstein there? And the guy said, you mean Lobe? Yeah. I got to know this guy, and he took me to that substation in Brooklyn Heights, which really hadn't changed much since it opened in like 1908, I think. That started a 5-year project where I went all over the city photographing these substations, which were being phased out. And kind of a quick definition of what these buildings did is that they took a high voltage AC current and converted it to DC current for the third rail, or also in the day overhead trolley lines.
0: So they're not generating their own power. They're converting power from the grid?
1: Exactly. And he was one of the superintendents. I think when I met him, he was in charge of like the IND line. And then, you know, he gradually moved up and up and up until he was basically the boss. And he had worked his way up in the system. I think he'd started in 1968 when he was like 17 or 18. And knew everything there was about trains and how they worked. And he was one of these guys who knew how to work on the old equipment and the new equipment. And he was also a historian. And that's why he kind of took me under his wing and took so much pleasure in driving me around over the weekends, trying to find these old buildings, some of which were abandoned. And it really was because he had this, you know, combination of being in a position where he could say, this guy's cool, you know, let him in, let him do his work. But also because he was a historian and he appreciated what I was trying to do.
0: It's amazing, these guys that they have all this institutional knowledge. And it seems to me guys like that are irreplaceable.
1: They really are.
0: Unless you work for Doge, in which case you replace them all with nothing.
1: He represented an era because he was from that old school. He was working on equipment which dated, you know, from the 19th century, which had become obsolete and anachronistic years ago. And so they would keep these old machines running through kind of cannibalistic means and just by, you know, teaching the young guys how to work on them. But they were being phased out. And I actually saw the last old substation go out of service. I mean, I saw the last rush hour that it was running on, I think in like 1997 or something. And, you know, to be at that moment of change, you know, when you're changing over from a massive building that had all this giant machinery in it that required people to be there 24 hours a day running the machines, to an automatic substation where all that equipment could fit into the size of a large, you know, refrigerator. So all the kind of romanticism of these machines and the history and the nostalgia and the sort of the visceral feeling you get when you feel these things coming to life was just gone. And so I felt this urgency to document that. And Lobi had given me a set of keys. I had skeleton keys.
2: Wait, Lobi gave you keys?
1: I had two.
2: You know,
1: tests.
2: He could lose, you know.
1: I had, this is pre 9/11, right before 9/11. And he gave me two sets of skeleton keys that could open up any substation in the city. And all he had to do was make a call and say, Chris is going to be in there today or tonight. If the alarm goes off, you know, don't worry. And I remember one time I was in Queens. I was shooting at night on Roosevelt Avenue, and it was at night, and these guys walked in, these two maintainers. And I was in the basement lighting something, photographing something. It was like 9 p.m., and they shone the flashlight down, and they said, oh, it's you. And then they just left.
2: You seem to are a good representative of the joys of breaking and entering.
1: Yes, I will.
2: You seem to take special pleasure in it.
1: I'll take the fifth on that one.
2: Statute of limitations is over for all this stuff, I'm sure. But having, there's this secret world of infrastructure in New York that no one sees. And aside from the beauty of your work, and I think your work is just gorgeous, part of the pleasure of it is you're someplace people not only can't go, they don't even know about.
1: That's true. And for this project back then, and I'm so glad I get to talk about that first project, because it normally is overshadowed by some of the more recent things I've done. But as a young graduate in architecture, kind of finding my way, but feeling like I needed to also have an artistic voice, you know, finding something in this city that you can call your own. This project could have been anything, but the fact that I was the only one doing it and that I could lock myself inside these buildings on the weekend in these, you know, it's not something I would do again. But at the time, I needed it, you know, for my soul and my, you know, something that in this city of millions you can call your own. And that's really, really hard to find now.
2: Did Lobi see the work that resulted from all this?
1: Yeah, he did. But, you know, but the interesting thing about Lobi is that I had to tailor my questions. I had to make them very specific, because people like that get so excited about the technical stuff. And it was very easy that he would just veer off into this, you know, it would just go on and on. And so I had to kind of keep him in line and try to extract the information I needed.
2: But he was, I gather, rightly proud. He was doing amazing work, and that the city relied on, and he was doing this anonymously, but he was right to be proud of what he was doing.
1: He loved it. And I remember I asked him one day, I said, because he loves trains, and I said, do you have a model train set? And he looked at me like I was an idiot. He's like, why would I need a model train set? I have a real one to play with. But he was the kind of guy who could show up anywhere and be able to, everyone knew him, everyone respected him, because he'd worked on everything. And he looked kind of eternally youthful. And he had this kind of boyish sparkle, this twinkle in his eyes. But, you know, when he retired, then, you know, then he leaves, and then the people he knows move up, and then they retire. And then, you know, I don't have any real connection anymore to that project or those people. So it's kind of, you know, that saddens me, but you can't, you know,
2: you know, you could call him now and then.
1: He's in Minnesota.
2: The phones, they have phones in Minnesota, Chris. You know, to just jilt him like this is very sad. So what's he doing now, though?
1: I think he moved out with his daughter, you know. It's funny, because I looked at him and I said, you have the most amazing job in the world, right? And I was grateful for the kind of access that he had accorded me. But to him, he was tired of working, right? He'd been doing this since the late 60s. So when he could retire, he's like, I'm out of here. You know, he all want to spend time with my family. So I get that now. But at the time, I was very sad to see him go.
3: The
0: This is Person, Place, Thing. I'm Randy Cohen talking to Christopher Payne about his place, the MTA Overhaul Shop on 207th Street, where he went to photograph R32 subway cars being taken out of service.
1: As soon as I stepped in the doors of 207, I felt like I was walking back in time to 1940 New York. And I realized my interest in that particular train car basically evaporated. And I said, this is the story. And what appealed to me about the Overhaul Shop is that here was a place in New York that had been operating much like the substations I'd photographed 20 years before, continuously, and it was used for the same function as it had always been. It had changed very little. And it occupied this wonderful swath of valuable real estate, which I loved, you know, and it was a place you could never put a condo on. Through that access, I learned of the Coney Island Overhaul Shop at the base of Coney Island, where kind of all the lines come together. And there's a massive overhaul shop there. And they both look very similar. And so that became this project, photographing how trains are repaired and rebuilt. What I liked about it is that you actually see interesting work being done and essential work that is done for the city. And most people, when we're on the train, right, we can't wait to get from point A to B. And we're usually mad at the train for being late. And here you kind of see all the work that goes into what it takes to maintain these subway cars. And a lot of people don't realize, you know, since the system runs 24 hours a day, it never gets a break. And so
2: it's an incredibly impressive thing about it. And that's why I try not to whine on the weekends, that they're keeping the system running 24 hours a day, every day. Well, somebody's got to do the track work. And you can't fault them for that. Although I do. Do you get to know the guys that were doing the work?
1: Absolutely. I wouldn't say that I became as tight with them as I did Loebi.
2: Well, Loebi, so an impossibly high standard.
1: But I did, you know, we would text and I'd say, hey, can you line up a certain car for me, you know, next week? Can we get that going? Or do you have, you know, X, Y, and Z lined up that I could shoot? You know, it became very informal, and to the point that I'd been doing this so long, you know, I do it for a few months and then I take 10 months off because I kind of burn out. And I've been doing
2: it for like... You take 10 months off?
1: Yeah, because I would live...
2: 10 you know, months off.
1: It was a local project. There was no...
2: I'm not criticizing. I'm just jealous.
1: Well, that's the wonderful thing about long-term personal projects is that they're supposed to take a long time. That's how you have to let the work marinate. You have to make a few good pictures. You have to look at the others and say, I could do better, and go back and redo it over and over until you're satisfied. I don't get that opportunity on editorial or commercial commissions. But with this... All right. I could take my time, but I was there so much for so long that when I went back to finish, the public relations department of the MTA had forgotten that I was there. And they had no idea, because I would just text these guys and say, hey, I want to come out next week. And the PR people were like, hold it, what are you doing? Like, why are you, I had to reapply basically all over again.
2: You've outlived them. Do you think the guys that you met doing this work had a sense of doing work that was really worth doing? You know, if you're, you know, a consultant, I don't mean to knock consultants or, you know, or an influencer, I do mean to knock influencers. your work is... should be slightly embarrassing, but if you're keeping the trains running, that's work worth doing. Am I romanticizing this?
1: I tend to romanticize about it a lot because I feel the same way. I walk into these, you know, cathedrals of industry, and I just get so excited, and I revere the people who do them. But a lot of times, you know, some people don't like their job, or some people have been doing it a long time, and any kind of manufacturing, whatever it is repetitive by its nature, and a lot of it is mundane. And so I walk in there and I'm reshooting something for the fourth time, and the guy's looking at me like, what is wrong with you? Like, why are you doing this four times? Aren't you a good photographer? And B, like, what is so interesting about this wheel boring machine? You know? And I want to talk to him. I want to say, look, this thing was made in the 40s. Like, they don't make these anymore. Like, it's, you know, it's cool. This is why it's cool. And they're just looking at me like it's a job. And for most people, it is a job.
2: But it's a job worth doing.
1: It is. And that's the way I like to think about it. And when I'm trying to establish a relationship with people, you know, that I want them to be my subjects, I have to connect with them very quickly, and I have to assess whether or not A, they're photogenic, and B, whether or not they're going to want to, you know, change their sweatshirt because it's the wrong color.
2: Wait, you would fake the sweatshirts?
1: I get people to change the colors of their clothing all the time. In fact,
2: I'm a little shocked.
1: The woman here, I saw this picture and I freaked out because it was so beautiful what she was doing. And I said, I'm going to come back tomorrow. We're going to do this and wear the same. This is a wonderful color that you're wearing, and I want you to wear that again. But a lot of times, just last week, I had a guy. It was so funny. I was in Mexico, and I had a guy change his shirt with another dude, and the other dude was, like, much smaller than him. So this guy's baggy shirt became this tight-fitting thing that his gut was showing. But, you know, it was a better color. So it made a better picture.
2: To make choices seems legitimate, but to have someone put on a different shirt, like if you were a journalist, that's completely breaking the rules. But as an artist, anything goes. So is there some tension? Like, does the Times know you had this woman change her shirt?
1: Well,
2: because your job is hanging by a thread.
1: Yeah, yeah. For certain publications, like I know when for Nat Geo, you can't change anything. You actually have to submit the raw files, and they finish the pictures. And for the Times and the New Yorker, there's certainly, you know, this integrity. So whenever I don't ask people to do or wear anything that they wouldn't normally do or wear. It's just that when I'm planning the picture, I want them to look the best as possible. I want the photograph to convey the emotion of how I feel when I first saw it. And you have one chance to hold the viewer's perception and their attention. And if someone is wearing a black shirt and they blend into whatever they're doing, then I've failed at my job of being a good stylist or a good editor. You know, I have to make those decisions on the spot right before I make that picture.
2: Well, I don't like to use rough language, but I think you're an artist. That a journalist would not be allowed to do that, but an artist would and should, and that's how the art gets made, and it's glorious. The other part of the guys that you get to photograph is they're part of a public transit, which I think of as a great public good. It promotes an egalitarian society. You know, the transit system's for everybody. By doing that, it effaces income disparity. I've seen Mike Bloomberg on the train, and not to be showing up because, well, that's just the best way to get everywhere. So the transit system to me is like, it's an institution of democracy. Do you see it that way?
1: Absolutely. And when I speak about my factory, my Made in America manufacturing project, I always end on the observation I have. People say, why are you still photographing factories? What's next? And I say, I'm still doing this. Still doing the same thing. I'm still photographing, going all over the country and whatnot. And it's because when I walk onto that factory floor, there is a sense of democracy. Everyone is working together, and I see old and new people, immigrants, old-timers, American-born, veterans, people who are craftsmen of what they do, and people who started 2 days ago. But it takes a team to keep these places running, and that's what I love, is that when I walk on that floor, I feel a democratic spirit. And, you know, in these days, it gives me some hope.
3: This is Person, Place, Thing. I'm Randy Cohen talking to Christopher Payne about his thing.
1: My thing is the terrazzo floor in the lobby of our apartment building. In older buildings, it's like a stone floor. It has stone aggregate, and they would create intricate designs. You see it in older buildings. They create intricate designs of different colored stones. And it would be surrounded, it would be contained by, I think, brass, not formwork is not the right word. But anyway, it's an intricately designed floor, and they would polish it. You see it still in airports, areas of high traffic use. But it's noticeable in a lot of older buildings, certainly like Art Deco buildings. My neighborhood in Inwood and Washington Heights, it's just a lot of buildings that were built in the 1930s and 40s, and so they all have these beautiful but sort of Art Deco-y, Art Modern terrazzo floors. And it's just such a wonderful way to enter a building. It's full of color. It doesn't have to be fancy. But every time I walk into my building, I imagine what it looked like in 1940, and it's not that much different now. And I say to myself how well it is held up and how beautiful it still is.
2: I should add, it's marble or granite. Marble or granite chips mixed with cement. Everyone who had that on their bingo card, you check that off. And terrazzo was found at in ruins in Pompeii and Herculaneum. The people have been doing this for a long time. And I think that gives it a special pleasure to you. Besides the beauty of it, you like when the past maintains itself in the present.
1: I do, and it's a wonderful combination of, it's that sweet spot of beauty, aesthetics, and also utilitarianism and durability, and how even when it ages, it still looks good. And yet there's all this, you can do anything you want with it. You know, the designs are, some are very simple, like my building, and some are quite ornate, but it's just, it's a wonderful way to, you know, to enter into a place. What I'm trying to say is that in these simple buildings, and we live in a very simple, you know, I think 6 stories residential building, you know, built in 1940. So it has some decoration or ornament, but it's not fancy. And yet, the amount of care that went into creating this simple building exceeds what you'd see now for a luxury building.
2: Oh, that's really true. And that the buildings of that era had more ornamentation than an equivalent building would now, and that's a sad thing.
1: Yeah, and so I do a lot of architectural photography, and I'll photograph a luxury building, and it's just a concrete floor. And, you know, that's for a variety of reasons. I mean, you know, architects don't even think like that anymore. Developers don't want to pay for it. And also, all these terrazzo companies, you know, they're out of business. So there isn't even, you couldn't even do it if you wanted to. You'd be hard-pressed. And I think that's, you know, that's a loss, because nothing, you know, is more wonderful than walking into a space and feeling like, you know, it's special and that there's a sense of purpose. And I remember reading an article once, I don't know if it was the New York Times or the New Yorker, but what struck me about it is that the architectural critic, he was bemoaning, you know, we always bemoan the loss of big landmarks, but he was bemoaning the loss of the supporting cast, the filler. And every time I see one of these old residential buildings get torn down, it's like we're diluting the glass of red wine just a little bit more. And they're disappearing at a rate where you don't really notice them. You know, it's like, oh, I wonder what used to be. Oh, I can't recall what used to be there. But then after a while, you look at the neighborhood and it's changed to a point where you don't recognize it anymore. And it's sort of that fabric that, you know, when I look down one of these streets up where I live, and I see all these buildings sort of the same height, but each one is different, and each one is styled different. And an architect took the care and the time to think about, you know, what would it look like if you looked up at the top? You know, how is your eye brought up from the ground floor all the way to the top? How does your eye move across it? How does the light dance across the facade? They didn't have to do that, you know, but it was just the way they did things at that time. And, once you start losing all that, you lose the character of the city. Most of the things I photographed are gone. You know, most of the substations I photographed are gone. I saw them being demolished before my very eyes. And then I did that book on state hospitals, state psychiatric hospitals. And, you know, you become intimately connected and attached to these places because I would be the only ones inside them. And I developed an intimate bond with them. And I almost like I was their protector. And you think because they're abandoned, because they're sort of falling apart, that no one notices them. And then you come back later and you see them being, you know, just demolished. And it's heartbreaking. And so, you know, there's a sense of urgency. I always feel a sense of urgency to what I'm doing. I'm one step ahead of the wrecking ball, whether it's an old building or a factory, you know, that's going to close or a process is going to change. But yeah, it's for me, particularly given my background, it's heartbreaking. You know, once you have a couple of generations that pass, right? We don't possess the sort of the critical ability to assess if something's beautiful or not, if it's old, if it's good, if it's worth saving, because we've never seen anything truly beautiful built in our lifetimes on a mass scale kind of like it was. The bar is, I think, set very low now for what can go up. And most people just don't care because they have different priorities now. We don't live as public a life. Good design is good design, whether it's 2026 or, you know, 1906. I mean, it's it
2: Yeah, but but the perfect thing for you would be an overhaul shop from 1940 with a terrazzo floor.
1: Well, I will go back and say this. As much as exciting as it is to go into one of those places, it is not necessarily photogenic in the way that something new and shiny is. So like when I photograph a new commercial architecture building, it's like photographing a model. I mean, it is just, everything's perfect and it just looks beautiful. But those shops, these older buildings that I photographed, the reason why I went back and did them over and over and over again is because they're not necessarily photogenic. They might make a great, cool picture on your iPhone, but as a giant picture blown up, it looks messy and chaotic and dirty. And it's just, you know, so it's a struggle. To me, it's interesting, but it doesn't always make a good picture. And so that's kind of what's going on in my head. Yeah.
2: Hey, do you find, would you agree that if we'd ask everyone in this room their favorite building in New York, they would overwhelmingly prefer name older buildings rather than the new buildings? They would name the Chrysler Building and the Woolworth Building, not anything built in the last 20 years.
1: Yeah, I think something like the Chrysler Building, the Channon Building, I think there's the GE Building, where, it's these corporate buildings that were built by, a corporation for a specific purpose at a specific time. And they're just oozing with, just these wonderful details, which inspire the imagination. And like I said, we don't even think like that anymore. As certainly in architecture school, I was not taught anything remotely like that. If you did anything ornamental, they would look at you like you're crazy. And then that also like puts you in this sort of preservationist, you're preserving things in amber. And like I said, good architecture, there's so much good stuff happening now. I just wish it was a little more accessible.
3: 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The musicians are the Dinkinack Street Band. Will Sowen is the recording engineer. Matt Temkin is the post-production supervisor. Susan Packard is the associate producer. I'm Randy Cohen.

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1: Coming up, an ethical question for today's world order. Does cooperating with Chinese state institutions involving universities and businesses and more legitimize the human rights concerns and repression associated with China's government?
2: China today is still incredibly repressive, incredibly abusive to its own people. The conversation we're having here is not about the practicality of engagement or the necessity of engagement. It's about the ethics.
1: Or would engagement be the way other countries can help Chinese citizens and create meaningful progress over time?
3: In practice, cutting ties with Chinese state institutions means cutting ties with China's people. This is not a principled position. It is a hawkish fantasy with enormous human consequences.
1: This week on Open to Debate, is it ethical to cooperate with Chinese state institutions to secure incremental change? That's right after the news.
4: Live from NPR News in Washington, I'm Janine Herbst. Vice President Vance says the U.S. holds all the cards in the deal with Iran, but there are many questions about the memorandum of understanding that extends the ceasefire, reopens the Strait of Hormuz, and opens negotiations for a final peace deal. NPR's Greg Myrie says the Iranian-backed militant group Hamas's attack on Israel in October of 2023 ignited a firestorm.
5: Now we're at a point where we're seeing this effort to try to stop this and, in a sense, work your way down that escalation ladder, that the U.S. and Israel not going to attack Iran and vice versa under this agreement, trying to sort out the Israeli presence in Lebanon. Gaza is still there as a festering sore. So the region has been thrown into upheaval. It's changing. It's going to be realigned. Every country has to rethink itself.
4: NPR's Greg Myrie reporting. Apple has agreed to work with Intel to design and build microchips here in the United States. That's according to a social media post by President Trump. Neither company, though, has confirmed the arrangement. But as NPR's John Ruich reports, the news sent Intel's stock soaring.
6: President Trump and President Biden before him have been pushing to bring cutting-edge chip manufacturing back to the U.S. Last year, the Trump administration announced that it was taking a 10% stake in Intel as part of those efforts. And Trump has also put pressure on Apple to manufacture more in the United States. A deal between the two companies would represent a significant step. Intel declined to comment, and Apple did not reply to an email from NPR asking about Trump's announcement, which included no details. But investors in Intel were apparently impressed.

This is Open to Debate. I'm John Donvan. Hi, everybody. Today's debate was produced at the Human Rights Foundation's Oslo Freedom Forum. That's an international conference on human rights that takes place every year in Oslo, Norway. It's a really special event, and the debate we brought to their stage, which took place in the Oslo Concert Hall, was about China and about one of the most sticky questions facing the human rights community. How do you deal with this massive authoritarian world power, China, whose track record on civil liberties and repression is, by all accounts, getting worse, not better? So that's the ethical dilemma we took to the stage, and that's how we framed it, as a question of ethics. Let's get to it. So we have two debaters today to argue this motion. Is it ethical to cooperate with Chinese state institutions to secure incremental change? A note on some definitions. When we refer to Chinese state institutions, we are applying a broad brush. So we are including the realms of education and investment and joint research and trade and the arts, essentially any aspect of life controlled or influenced by the Chinese Communist Party, which I think both of our debaters agree is pretty much or almost everything. So we've brought our debaters to the stage, but let's learn a little bit more about them. First, I want to welcome again, taking the position, yes, arguing that cooperation is ethical. I want to again welcome Joanna Chu.

0: And Joanna, you are currently managing partner at Nuara Global Managers, which was founded by journalists and researchers to help organizations navigate Asia's geopolitics and culture. In fact, you are a former investigative journalist yourself. You lived in China. You reported on China. You wrote about China, including in your book, China Unbound. Joanna, thanks so much for joining us. And taking the no position, I want to welcome Isaac Stonefish. Isaac, you've debated with us before, so I'm going to say welcome back. You're the CEO and founder of Strategy Risks, which advises companies on corporate exposure to China and helps them reduce risk. You're also the author of a book called America Second, and that's a book about Beijing's influence on the United States. Welcome to the program again. We go in three rounds, and in our first round, I'll explain the rounds as we go through them, but in our first round, the debaters have the floor with no interruptions from anybody else. We're going to go first with Joanna, who is arguing that it is ethical to cooperate with Chinese state institutions to secure incremental change. You have 4.5 minutes, and the space is yours.
1: Imagine a place where state institutions are everywhere. Every university is a state institution. Every NGO must operate under party supervision. Every private company, including foreign-owned ones, must ultimately answer to party authority. This is how 1.4 billion people live. If you want to find truly independent organizations, you would have to go off the grid. I would know because I tried. For 15 years, I reported on China as a journalist. I've been to underground churches, migrant worker villages, interviewed human rights lawyers, LGBTQ activists, feminist groups. Most of those spaces are now closed. We are meeting in Oslo today, the city that gives out the Nobel Peace Prize. Liu Xiaobo was the last Chinese citizen to win it. He was inspired by Western philosophy. He went on overseas academic exchanges here in the University of Oslo, University of Hawaii, and Columbia University. The ideas and connections, the very ones my opponent wants to cut off, shaped his manifesto for democratic reform. He was jailed for it. When he was dying of cancer in state custody, I tried to reach him to tell his story. I walked right up to the hospital ward. It was guarded by police. The doors were bolted shut. When he died, Chinese people found ways to mourn him, things like candlelight emojis. And those small gestures made it into the global press. They were not isolated. They were connected. In practice, cutting ties with Chinese state institutions means cutting ties with China's people. This is not a principled position. It is a hawkish fantasy with enormous human consequences. Let's look at an assumption underlying this debate today. The idea that isolation somehow produces political change in another society. Is there precedent in modern history? Iran, Cuba, North Korea. Decades of isolation and sanctions, and yet none are freer. Let's look at China's own recent history. During its most isolated period, the Cultural Revolution unleashed chaos that killed millions of people. Isolation does not protect people. It means there are fewer witnesses. It hardens systems, increases fear and paranoia, and cuts off the channels where human connection and ideas naturally flow. Isaac and I share a similar path. We both recently left journalism to start China-related consultancies. But we've arrived at different conclusions. My work helps organizations navigate Asia as it is, not through a zero-sum lens. Half of our researchers are based in Asia. And while I was living in Beijing, I started and co-founded a global nonprofit, New Voices, that celebrates women China experts. We now have chapters all around the world. The goal was never to change China from the outside. It was to keep human dialogue and connection alive to support people. When channels close, that's when propaganda and misinformation can fill the vacuum. When human contact disappears, dehumanization can follow. And dehumanization is what makes war possible. Supporting Isaac's side doesn't just fail to produce positive change, it raises the risk of war. This city gave Liu Xiaobo a Nobel Peace Prize. He couldn't come to collect it. An empty chair sat in his place. Engagement is not perfect. It should have guardrails, but it does not mean endorsement. Because I know a world without connections is not a safer place. It is a more ignorant one, a more dangerous one, full of empty chairs. Choose engagement.
0: Thank you, Joanna. Now, Isaac, it is your turn to speak. And once again, to remind people listening, you are arguing it is not ethical to cooperate with Chinese state institutions to secure incremental change. The floor is yours.
2: There's a story from 1960 in China, the height of Mao's Great Famine, of a young Chinese man, a young government official, who goes back to his family's village. And as he's entering the village, a kind old cadre says, "Son, don't come in here. There's no food left. Both your parents have starved to death." And this young official writes a letter to the central government praising the policies of Mao, because how much suffering can one man take? I bring this story up for two reasons. One is one of the many reasons it's unethical to collaborate, cooperate, engage with Chinese state institutions is the past of the Chinese Communist Party. But also, how important it is for us to empathize with those who have to engage with the Chinese Communist Party, Chinese citizens. It's not to say that the choices are ethical, but the choices are incredibly difficult and the choices are required. And if I were in that young man's position, I would have done the same or worse. The conversation we're having here is not about the practicality of engagement or the necessity of engagement. It's about the ethics of engagement. And that makes it a much easier thing to debate very, very clearly on how unethical it is to be engaging with various arms of the Chinese Communist Party and the Chinese Communist Party as a whole. History, the present, and also, frankly, most of the time, it just doesn't work. And so not only by engaging are you acting unethically, you're acting against your purposes. So, history. The Chinese Communist Party today, to outsiders, like to downplay its links to the past. On every Chinese bill, from 1 to 100, is Mao Zedong's face. He is still the center of the party. His face still hangs on top of Tiananmen Square. And Mao is one of the great dictators, great butchers of the 20th century. And it's the same party channeling the same image. Cultural Revolution, Great Leap Forward, tens of millions of people died in China. And they weren't from the Cultural Revolution, as my opponent tried to say. The Cultural Revolution didn't come because China was isolated. It came because of the Chinese Communist Party. We have to put the blame where the blame belongs. The present. China today, economically, is much more successful. People don't starve to death, with the exception of in Shanghai during the lockdowns, when people were shut in their home and some ran out of food. But it is a country that those in this audience know is still incredibly repressive, incredibly abusive to its own people in ways that take a lot longer than 4.5 minutes to go into. Now, the situation in Xinjiang, where upwards of 1 million Muslims have been placed in concentration camps, in which a recent FT story found has the highest prison capacity of anywhere in the world. Situation in Tibet, the situation with privacy across China, is still quite atrocious. On the practicality of it, people will often say, well, we have to work with China to fight climate change. China's coal consumption has gone up. China's carbon emissions actually have gone up about 14% over the last 5-6 years. And when there was a lot of pushback on that, Beijing decided to measure carbon a different way. And so they said, oh, it'll only end up 7%. There's dozens of examples, hundreds of examples of entities engaging with the Chinese Communist Party, only to find their interests thwarted. The party is brilliant at using its opponents against each other. I think we're going to go into that in a little bit more detail. But the United Front Work Department, which is the entity in the Communist Party that manages and oversees a lot of the engagement, absolutely brilliant at strengthening the party's friends and weakening the party's enemies. And those are the entities that we're pushing back against here. A final point, universities, nonprofits, as Joanna was saying, the party is so central to China today that when you are engaging with Tsinghua University, you're engaging with the same entity that runs the camps in Xinjiang. It's all part of the Communist Party. That's why it's unethical to engage with them. Thank you.
0: 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It was accidentally referred to as Nuora Global Managers. Our apologies, but now that's fixed. This is open to debate. We'll be right back.

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3: Welcome back to Open to Debate. I'm John Donvan. We are at the Oslo Freedom Forum in Norway, where we are debating the question, is it ethical to cooperate with Chinese state institutions to secure incremental change? Let's get back to it. Thank you. So now we move on to our second round, and it'll be our longest round in this part of the program. We have more of a free-flowing conversation. I'll be asking questions of my own based on what I heard in the opening statements. They can also question each other. They can even interrupt each other if done in good faith. And later I'm going to be bringing in some questions that were worked out in partnership with the Human Rights Foundation's China team, which are very, very helpful to this conversation. But to tell you what I think I heard in the opening statement on the question of whether it's ethical to cooperate with Chinese state institutions to secure incremental change, and we're defining these institutions very broadly. Joanna Chu is arguing, yes, it is ethical, because to do otherwise essentially is to abandon the Chinese people to a human rights fate that nobody would want. She points out that isolation and ostracization has not worked in cases like Cuba and Iran. Here are you, Isaac, taking the opposite side from two points of view. On the one hand, you're saying that while in some ways there might be something of a practical case to be made for engagement with China, there's just an unethical case. But you also argue that it doesn't work, that ultimately change in China is more likely to come about from ostracization. I'm interested in this point that you're making, that there's a separation between practical and ethical. And I want to ask you, do you buy that distinction? Or do you think there's a difference between what's ethical and what's practical? Or
4: I agree we shouldn't spend time debating the practicalities of engagement and where to engage or not. But the ethical is whether it is ethical for incremental change in China. And no human rights organizations or activists in China says that they don't want the world engaged in China, that they don't want researchers and international journalists on the ground to tell what is happening. And journalists were the first to report on the internment camps in Xinjiang. So the world that Isaac is advocating for is one that I have not heard Chinese activists or civil society ask for.
3: And it's unethical in what sense?
4: It's unethical because it equates the Chinese people with the Chinese state. And we know that China is not a democracy. Its leaders are not elected. And it is unethical to give up on 1.4 billion Chinese people.
5: I would say that my esteemed opponent is conflating China and the Chinese Communist Party. And we are defining Chinese state institutions very broadly. But the way to engage with Chinese people is not, as the party says, people-to-people diplomacy, which is code word for United Front Action, but finding ways to engage with individual Chinese outside of a state setting.
4: How would you, if your goal was to secure change in China, how would you find these individuals outside of state institutions?
5: I mean, I think we know plenty of those individuals, and we know ways of engaging with them outside. And we have these conversations outside of China. You can't have the change-making conversations inside China. And the organizations that you discuss that are active in China today make horrific ethical compromises to stay there. So there's a major U.S. Nonprofit institution which, in order to stay in China, shares its global grant-making details with the Ministry of State Security. And they make the same argument that my opponent does. They say, well, we have to be in China because we cannot abandon 1.4 billion people. Well, 1.4 billion people, unfortunately, are better served by human rights associations outside of China than within.
3: I want to bring in the example of education. So the trend in the United States and also in Europe, where for 30 to 40 years there was an increasing number of students from China coming to study in the West, is reversed dramatically in the last 2 years. And I'd like to ask each of you to analyze what that means, because on the one hand, I know the U.S. government is portraying these students as a security risk, accusing them of transfer of technology through knowledge, espionage, etc. On the other hand, the argument could be made that those individuals go back to China with a sense of possibility from having exposure to a society with greater civil liberties. Which is it? And again, from the practical and ethical point of view, I'll take that to you first, Joanna.
4: I think when particularly Americans talk about change, like making change around the world, often it's implying that they're most interested in political change. But we're talking about progress and change in China. And that is in areas that dialogue is actually more possible. Places like health, children's health, maternal health. So the Ministry of Education in China has been working with UNICEF for decades. And this has greatly improved children's rural education, disabled children's access to education. There are many concrete benchmarks of where these areas of cooperation have improved lives of normal people in China. So I hope today that we have a broader view. Our goal is not to create regime change in China. I think that's a bit of a Western or colonial thinking. We're talking about what is the good for the Chinese people. And that includes things like climate, health, AI, that governments are cooperating, as President Xi and Trump talked about in the last summit last month in Beijing, that there should be cooperation on guardrails for AI.
3: So the point that Joanna was just making about the impact on children and education, that does sound like an ethical good, that good things are happening to the Chinese people as a result of the kind of transfer she's talking about.
5: I'll respond to this in two ways. One is it ethical in 1980s or 1990s to support the Ministry of Health as it acts in China? Different calculus than it is today, where China is a wealthy and powerful country. Two is the sacrifices that entities had to make in order to secure that cooperation with the Ministry of Health were pretty extreme. And I think there's broadly speaking two ethical schools. There's utilitarian, greatest amount of good for greatest amount of people, but also I'm going to behave unethically in order so I may meet ethical means. And then there's the Kantian school, the categorical imperative. Act as if your actions become a moral imperative. And certainly what my colleague is suggesting, I don't think falls in either of those schools, frankly. Second, on the question of regime change being an imperialist fantasy, I believe, and I think Joanna agrees with me, that the Chinese people should be able to decide who their leader is. And they cannot do that under the Chinese Communist Party today.
4: So, Isaac, could you answer the question I posed to you? Can you show the chain of causality? The Western world, say, all decide to isolate China, including commercial, including the UN groups, UNICEF, including the WHO. How does that lead step by step to any of what we discussed today, improvements in health, civil rights, or even political change where there might be more accountability or transparency?
5: If this were a debate about is it practical to cooperate with Chinese state institutions, my answers would be different. We're talking about the ethics of working directly with organizations that are complicit with genocide. So if every organization in the world decided to stop working with the Chinese Communist Party, and that included every Chinese organization, the party would either have to crack down greatly or evolve. One of those two things would be required. It's hard to imagine a scenario where everyone in China just stopped working with the Communist Party. But that kind of collective action, if everyone did that, would have to lead to dramatic change. And maybe the party would then seize control even deeper, or maybe they would liberalize. That's impossible to say. However, the ethics of this are not on those who collaborate nearly as much as they are on the Chinese Communist Party itself. And that's the entity that we're seeking to change.
4: And last year at an open debate forum, you said that Xi Jinping has shown that he's willing to put a lot of pain on his people. And you just said today that one of the avenues for change is if the world cut off China, and has led to so much pain and suffering and frustration from the Chinese people that they basically rise up and there's a revolution. And are you saying that the West would knowingly cause this and likely a violent clash between the people and the Chinese Communist Party? Is that the best way to secure China?
5: As I said clearly a minute ago, there's two different options. I mean, we don't know which one the party would choose in this imaginary scenario of everyone in the world doing a particular thing. I'd love to hear your thoughts on how you parse out the Ministry of Health that works in Eastern China with the Ministry of Health that's complicit in Xinjiang.
4: So my side does not have to argue that engagement is always successful or that it always works or it should work in every single sector. As a Canadian, we actually don't have these conversations very often on whether Canadians should cut off China, because first of all, Beijing would laugh. Like, we don't care if Canadians stop talking to us. This is a position that the U.S., as one of the two superpowers, has the privilege to entertain. Even at the most hawkish, the U.S. administration is not advocating for cutting off China entirely. There's the idea of a small yard and a high fence where when you're dealing with a state that is hostile or adversary, you close off certain areas that are more vulnerable, that have more national security concerns, like military, satellite technology cooperation. But that keeps it possible to continue engagement in areas like trade of consumer goods, in health, in child health, in disease prevention. So I don't see any example where any government or any legitimate institution is asking for what you're saying is a reasonable approach.
5: You keep talking about China as opposed to the Chinese Communist Party. China is not as repressive as North Korea is. And there's still a lot of opportunity for people, you know, for the Chinese in this audience who are a lot more hawkish on the Chinese Communist Party. The other thing is, I think you're downplaying the importance of Canada in the world and also the ability that every individual and every institution has globally to decide if they want to engage with the Chinese Communist Party or not. It's a really important debate that needs to be happening across institutions, across universities, where they decide, okay, well, there's a lot of brilliant and wonderful Chinese students. Is it ethical for my university to engage with Tsinghua University or Fudan and work directly with the Communist Party to get these students, or do I have to make the ethical decision of cutting them off? And far be it for me to be the architect of the world and tell institutions how to act. What I would strongly encourage is for people to have that debate inside institutions around the world.
4: And I think Canadians can be a bit, you know, self-deprecating, but I think our Prime Minister has gotten a lot of respect for his speech in Davos, where he said that if you're not at the table, you're on the menu. And middle powers have a role to play. All democracies have a role to play. And being at the table means you could be part of the framing of these conversations in regulations.
6: I want to shift the geographic framework a little bit away from North America for a moment. I'll take this question to you, Isaac. The Belt and Road Initiative is China's program of investment in the global south. Serious investment in infrastructure, serious investment in agriculture, and fighting hunger in nations that really need this sort of help. Now, if this is engagement with Chinese state institutions on the part of these nations in South America and in Africa, do they have a different ethical framework from the one you're describing, or do they have exactly the same ethical decision to make to engage or not to engage?
5: So again, I want to make the very broad point that it's not for me to tell people in Zimbabwe or Bolivia how they make decisions and how they engage. I will say, however, though, oftentimes this debate, you have people who are very, very critical of global imperialism and colonialism, but then see China doing radically similar things and pretend that it's okay. I remember interviewing the Rwandan ambassador to Beijing and said that if China colonizes us, we deserve it. I think there's this sense that because China is using different terms for what it's doing, it's not colonialism, it's not imperialism. Secondly, it's very case by case on whether or not added investment from outside entities into countries like Malawi or the Solomon Islands or you name it, leads actually to better economic outcomes. And then the final one is that Beijing doesn't invest in isolation. what it brings economically, it brings doubly politically. And there are so many examples of that.
6: But if, as you're saying, that you think Canada and the United States should treat China like a pariah, should these nations also be treating China like a pariah? Do they have the same ethical decision to make?
5: Oh, I'm not saying these countries. So my argument is very easy to straw man. And the idea of treating China like a pariah is very different from working very differently with the Chinese Communist Party. The question is, ethical to cooperate with Chinese state institutions? The answer is no. Question is, when you're running a government, do you always have to behave ethically? The answer to that is also no. We make sacrifices as part of our daily life.
4: Yeah, and
5: book was made in China, suit was made in China. We make those sacrifices. It's not, this is an absolute position, it's what is ethical. And it behooves us to understand that we also behave unethically.
4: Mm-hmm. And Isaac, could you clarify, do you think foreign journalists should work with the Chinese state to secure visas to report on the ground in China?
5: I think foreign journalists should understand that they are making an ethical sacrifice in order to do what they feel like is important to do.
6: You think it's an ethical sacrifice to go report on China?
5: I think the decision to work with a Chinese state entity, so I don't go back to China anymore, which is sad. I miss the place. But the point is not, oh, I have to just talk to these visa people. It's, I'm not going to do a certain type of reporting for 6 months before I go to China. Because if I don't do that type of reporting, I'm more likely to get a visa. It's a common unspoken secret on how journalists work. They want to get in, and so they pull their punches before they go. Is it for the greater good? Yes. Is that decision ethical? No.
4: I assume you also agree that there should be academic access on the ground in China so they can do independent research.
5: What is independent research in China today?
4: That we're not getting all the information on China from Chinese state institutions or Chinese state media that we have, whether it's through NGOs, civil society, journalists, that we have some multi-layered view into what's happening in the country.
5: There's a Mao expression, clear water has no fish. People make sacrifices. I make sacrifices to do certain things. But I think it's very dangerous for us to assume that the academics who don't meet with Uyghur students in the months before coming to China are behaving ethically by not meeting with Uyghur students.
4: Foreign journalists, their numbers are dwindling in China. And a lot of that is because most of them have not self-censored. I know because I've worked for multiple European, American newsrooms. And there's these conversations that if we give some, then you keep retreating. So I know the Foreign Correspondents Club in China, you know, continues to put out press freedom reports. And I know just recently, as a few days ago, the New York Times had its correspondent expelled from China. And there's only one New York Times journalist left in China. If all of these foreign newsrooms were self-censoring, there'd be more of them in China. The only information we have from China on human rights is from the outside world and the exchanges and the people on the ground that we have today.
5: I was just going to say I was grateful for the argument you just made because I think it's an excellent point about, on the one hand, journalists are behaving ethically by not doing the sacrifices they need to get into China today. On the other hand, there's a loss because of that. We have less information than we would otherwise.
6: Do you agree with this notion that a journalist going to China is making an ethical sacrifice?
4: No. Often they're sacrificing, you know, time with their families. So many correspondents, they're living in China, but their families are outside. They're taking great personal risk. Like, I've been harassed and assaulted by Chinese police, and it's just gotten worse. I would also like to point out that all international studies point to daylight on what's happening in China as helpful to the most vulnerable. So a 2021 study analyzing court cases found that when there was more international attention, there was a 70% higher chance of political prisoners being released before sentencing. So I know that diplomats and journalists always try to get into the courtrooms and Chinese police always try to get them out. If this attention was irrelevant, why would the Chinese state work so hard to keep the outside world away? And if we do what the CCP wants, which is withdraw and don't have exchanges and NGO activity and media coverage, that is giving the CCP what it wants. So Isaac, why do you think this is something that would help?
5: Oh, it's not what the CCP wants at all. CCP wants engagement on its terms. It wants the world to engage with the Beijing that it seeks to make us think exists, as opposed to the China that actually exists. It doesn't want people to go live in China, foreigners. It wants foreigners to visit China.
6: Doesn't that mean that your advocacy of disengagement would give the Chinese Communist Party exactly what it wants?
5: The Communist Party doesn't want disengagement. It wants engagement on its terms. It would love for Joanne and I to go back to China. It would love us to go write self-criticisms, explain the error of our ways, apologize for even implying that China would be better off without the Communist Party run it, apologize for all the lies, the malicious slander we're spreading about Xinjiang and Tibet, and talk about how wonderful it would be for the world for China to be the preeminent superpower. That's what Beijing wants. That's a lot of engagement.
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0: Welcome back to Open to Debate. I'm John Donvan. This time we are in Norway at the Oslo Freedom Forum with Isaac Stone Fish, the CEO and founder of Strategy Risks, and Joanna Chu, managing partner of Nuara Global Advisors. We're about to hear some questions from the Human Rights Foundation's own China team. Let's listen. As I mentioned at the beginning, we've partnered this time with the Human Rights Foundation's China team to develop some further questions that, in their view, are going to challenge our debaters. This one will be for you, Joanna. The CCP has an extraordinary ability to co-opt narratives to improve their own reputation while hiding their own transgressions. The Chinese government, for example, has been accused of greenwashing itself as a global leader on sustainability and green energy and claims to be putting in an unprecedented amount of investment in sustainable development, all while displacing Tibetan villages and causing environmental damage. Even if the Chinese government were to promise that they would address issues of human rights abuses in order to do business with democracies, how can we ensure trust that they will be transparent and consistent in these dealings?
1: We should not expect assurances. We should not treat the Chinese Communist Party with anything but very serious suspicion. And I think Isaac and I, again, very similar paths. After leaving China, we kept writing about China, and we were both, if I can characterize your book, you know, frustrated and upset by Western elites for being so naive about China and the Communist Party and to seek capitalist gain at all costs. And my book and his book seeks to demystify the United Front, how China wields influence. A lot of what I try to, you know, help educate people about is that it's not just through sticks, it's also through carrots. Like, here's $5 million, $1 billion to build a road. But that's a case for engagement. We wouldn't have the insights both of us have on the United Front if we didn't have our experience of living in China and opportunities to learn Mandarin. So we should not trust any assurances from any government. It's about being careful and having knowledge and informed engagement.
0: For Isaac, the clothes on your back, the phone in your pocket, the microphone you're wearing and using all likely include elements made wholly or in part in the PRC. Is it realistic and pragmatic to entirely steer clear of truly doing business with any and all Chinese state institutions?
2: Absolutely not. And I was so thrilled that the debate topic, which I keep pointing to, is about ethics as opposed to pragmatism or reality. There's a lot that we do on a day-to-day basis.

0: justice that requires sacrifices. And this is something we learn when we're, what, 2 or 3? I mean, this is a very basic idea. I think there's something to be said about living absolutely and living one's values. But show of hands in the audience, who has no China-made goods? For people who are watching at home, not a single hand was raised.
1: So I see Isaac as arguing from my side.
2: How so?
1: Because he's saying that people make compromises sometimes, and there's basically no ability to cut off from Chinese state institutions, and there shouldn't be.
0: So my company, we don't engage with the Chinese Communist Party. We engage with Chinese people. We made the decision early on that it is not safe, practical, or ethical to be working with the Chinese Communist Party. Mm-hmm. But again, I'm trying not to preach or harp on certain of these points, and I don't want to be the ethical arbiter for entities around the world. That said, is it ethical? It's not.
2: Mm-hmm. Yeah. Who are you? And I'm not saying this facetiously. When you say you don't want to be the ethical arbiter for entities around the world, whose position are you representing when you speak about the ethical position?
0: Oh, I'm representing my own position.
2: Just yourself.
0: Well, I think the U.S. entities, U.S. institutions, U.S. universities, those entities specifically, and, you know, U.S.-China watchers. As we're talking about the world, I'm happy to say, oh, here's what I think Botswana should do, but I want to be careful about stepping into shoes that I don't fully understand.
1: And your company helps foreign companies engage with Chinese businesses. Do you ever advise them to shut down their China-based businesses entirely?
0: So we help companies understand and reduce their China risk. And in certain cases, we feel like the risks are worth it. And so, you know, and we...
2: That's a practical, not an ethical case you're making to those companies.
0: We would love to be making ethical cases to companies. I think, as you'll find, they very rarely want to hear those arguments. They want to hear about public affairs. They want to hear about the financial impact of what they're doing. They don't want to hear, this is what Immanuel Kant said, this is what John Stuart Mill said, and here's a way to try to parse those things.
2: Joanna, a question for you. Looking at the current state of business, U.S. firms have not been successful at compelling Chinese businesses to adhere to universal principles such as human rights or the rule of law in exchange for participation in the global economy. On the other hand, Chinese firms have been quite successful at engaging U.S. firms in cutting deals that prop up and abet Chinese transgressions, whether that be multinational companies such as the Hilton Hotels, from expanding into the Uyghur region next to re-education camps, or buying cotton and goods made from forced labor. If U.S. firms were to attempt to engage China in limited and strategic ways while addressing human rights, for instance, which you argue is possible, what are the incentives powerful enough or accountability mechanisms strong enough to allow for ethical cooperations between democratic states and China? And if they exist, why haven't we used them yet?
1: Yeah, so my main argument or argument at all is not that private companies in the West are the ones that are most likely to create incremental change in China. I'm mostly looking at track 2 diplomacy, journalists, researchers, NGO workers, UN, UNICEF, World Bank. These are the ones with track records of producing actual concrete changes in Chinese society. And businesses, like Isaac said, will always be looking at their bottom line, at their shareholders. So no, I don't think businesses are the best way to create change. But when governments put regulations in place, like the Uyghur Forced Labor Protection Act, which came as a result of investigators and NGOs and journalists on the ground, part of my firm's work is actually helping these companies do their due diligence. And companies do care about that because there are actual consequences in, you know, global regulations that if their supply chains are found to have forced labor in them, that there are real fines and consequences.
2: So on the Uyghur Forced Labor Act, that doesn't seem like an example of engagement. That, if anything, seems like an example of, it's an isolating.
1: No, the Uyghur Forced Labor Act is not telling companies not to trade with China. It's telling companies to do so with accountability and transparency and to show their supply chain. So I think this is a very positive example of engagement that's informed by deep research on the ground that only international researchers and journalists were able to provide.
0: I would say the UFLPA, Uyghur Forced Labor Prevention Act, is definitely a tool for decoupling. And the U.S. Congress didn't say it that way all that explicitly. But the idea is it creates a rebuttable presumption that requires anyone importing from Xinjiang to prove that there's no forced labor in the supply chain, which is almost impossible because of the opacity in Xinjiang. And so it raises the cost for U.S. companies to engage with China. And I think for that reason, it was quite an ethical act and something rare to see from a government body on that.
1: I just had a conversation with a human rights worker who comes from Taiwanese ancestry. And she said that for their latest report on forced labor, they actually got responses from some Chinese companies on their supply chains. And she doesn't know exactly why, but she credits things like actual regulations that makes companies based in China feel more like that they have to provide answers to a Chinese human rights NGO that's based in New York.
0: I don't know about this sort of imagined subaltern who is just trying to survive day by day and then receives a fish or a healthcare subsidy from a Chinese entity and then goes on TV and praises the Chinese Communist Party. I think a lot of that comes from the party's own media on this engagement. A second thing is, and again, I'm trying to be careful not to
2: right.
0: get in the shoes of someone who goes and has to decide between a Huawei cell phone or no cell phone. As human beings, we often behave unethically in order to do what we feel like is best for ourselves and our family.
2: How do you separate the ethical framework from the impact of the behavior?
0: I don't think that this sort of, you know, nameless Zimbabwean farmer buying a Huawei cell phone actually brings incremental positive change to China. I think it makes Huawei slightly wealthier. I think it makes the Chinese Communist Party slightly more entrenched globally. And I don't think his actions are beneficial. Again, I don't think I have the right to judge him for that decision, but I don't think that's what's going to bring change to China.
2: Okay, so now we're going to move on to what we call a lightning round. Question number one, would a change of leadership in China change your answer to the question we're debating?
1: No. Engagement creates channels and visibility regardless of who's in charge.
0: If the Communist Party falls, coin flip on if it's better or worse.
2: Okay. Question number two, if China moves militarily on Taiwan, should all cooperation end immediately, Joanna?
1: Some but not all. In a conflict, that's when you need channels with diplomacy and information more.
0: Partial invasion, no. Full-scale invasion, basically all.
2: Let's talk about what happened with TikTok. The U.S. government claiming that the company ByteDance constituted a security threat through its social media app, TikTok, was forced by the U.S. to sell its operations to U.S. owners and come under their control. In light of the sides that you're each arguing, does this to you constitute a reasonable move, Joanna?
1: Yes, because it was a result of open dialogue between U.S. officials and ByteDance, and there was a court process.
0: ByteDance is a problem for two reasons. One is still extant links with the Chinese Communist Party. Two is the brain rot of tens of millions of Americans being addicted for another reason to their phone. So no, I don't think it's ethical.
2: Our fourth question. Joanna, can you name one instance of where cooperation with the Chinese institution in retrospect was clearly a mistake?
1: Yes, when universities around the world accepted Confucius Institutes on campuses without guardrails or oversight.
2: Why?
1: Because a lot of the Chinese language material pushed pro-CCP agendas and there was censorship pressures within global campuses. So yeah, that's an example of engagement that's not clear-eyed, that doesn't have guardrails.
0: Same answer, except they did have guardrails and it still didn't work.
2: Finally, our question asks about incremental change. Is any incremental change happening? Can you name a concrete example from the last 5 years?
1: I think the most powerful example of how important it is Xinjiang, because it was only international researchers and journalists who got the information out, and Beijing went from denying the camps existed to partially dismantling them.
0: China is so large and complex, it's hundreds of thousands of steps backwards, slightly fewer than hundreds of thousands of steps forwards. So there are so many incremental changes happening all the time, but I do not think it's going in the right direction.
2: Okay. Thank you for finishing the lightning round. And we're coming down to the home stretch of this debate, and that's where each of the debaters will be making a closing statement one more time to try to persuade you to their side of the argument. And again, we're going to poll you afterwards with the QR code that'll be put up on the screen. And so we're going to go in the same speaking order for our closing round. Joanna, you have 2 minutes and the floor is yours.
1: We have been discussing whether engagement with China can produce incremental progress or whether isolation can somehow produce political change. A vote for my side is a vote for keeping channels open in business, climate, health, education, and the kinds of exchange that have no strategic purpose at all. Friendships, relationships, ordinary human connection. A vote for Isaac's side is a vote for a worldview that essentially equates the Chinese people with the Chinese state and ultimately gives up on them. We don't have to imagine where that leads. We saw this when the U.S. and China were in a race to the bottom, cutting visa exchanges, closing down consulates. And the people who paid the price are not senior officials in Washington or Beijing. They were ordinary people, researchers, journalists, and families cut off from each other. This is where so-called principle distance leads. Fewer channels for understanding, more suspicion, more nationalism, and greater risk of war. There is no perfect solution here. The resolution asks whether engagement can create incremental progress, not whether it always succeeds. And I cannot imagine a safer world built around 1.4 billion people living in isolation from the rest of humanity. I am one of hundreds of millions of people of Chinese ancestry who holds liberal values, not because a government handed them to us, but because people are more complex than political systems. A vote for me stands for the belief that people can change when they remain in contact with each other. The idea that isolation produces progress, history suggests otherwise. If you are confident in the value of open societies, you should believe those values are stronger through contact and exchange, not fear. The alternative to engagement is not freedom, it is ignorance. Vote for the side that still believes in human possibility.
2: And Isaac, you get the last word.
0: It's a Chinese artist that I knew who collaborated with the state, who, when Ai Weiwei was imprisoned, would draw on her hand a watch. And each day she would erase it and draw it anew, symbolizing the number of days that he was in prison. And this was a very, very small ethical act of resistance amid a career that she had to spend navigating a deeply unethical entity. I think we're having a different debate. The debate is not, is it practical to engage with the Chinese Communist Party? Is it necessary to engage with the Chinese Communist Party? The debate is it ethical to do so? And that's what we have to focus on. That's what you have to remember as you go home and think about this and you think about your own behavior vis-a-vis Chinese universities. The point is not to isolate Chinese people. The point is not to demonize Chinese people. The point is to realize the amount of control the Chinese Communist Party has over China today and figure out other ways, thoughtful ways, subversive ways of engaging with Chinese people outside of China. Again, people-to-people diplomacy sounds like such a good thing until you realize that people-to-people is a united front term. Working with Chinese universities to bring Chinese students here has a lot of benefits, and you have to understand that Beijing uses Chinese students as pawns. Not willingly, unwillingly. We have to understand the way that the system operates in China today to understand the sacrifices that we make to engage. And the great paradox about this conversation is, you know, both Joanna and I, in order to have the insights we had about China, have made, and you don't mind if I speak for you here, but made ethical sacrifices to be there. My first entry into China was a scholarship that I got via the Chinese Communist Party, my first studying there. So I've made those sacrifices. Far be it from me to tell people not to make the same ethical sacrifices that I made, but it's so crucially important to understand that's not ethical behavior. Thank you.
2: I want to thank once again the Human Rights Foundation for having us here, but mostly I want to thank our debaters. We try to make the point that you just saw is something that can happen, that people can disagree in principle with deep convictions, but do so in a way that's respectful and that sheds light and that makes all of us think, makes all of us understand what the trade-offs are. And the two of you did this so excellently. I just want to thank you so much for that. That deserves one more round of applause. As you go to vote on the QR code, I'm just curious by round of applause. I'm going to ask, anybody change their mind from any position to any other position, from yes to no, no to yes, undecided to yes, undecided to no, just by a round of applause? Did anybody move during the course of the debate? Wow. All right. I mean, to us, that proves that people were really listening and meeting our goal of being open to debate. So thank you very much for that. And I want to ask our debaters to step forward and shake hands as we wrap up. Thank you, everybody. Have a good evening. So now some numbers, because at this debate, members of the live audience in Oslo were able to vote before and after Joanna and Isaac's arguments, and the results were intriguing. Before the debate, 29.2% voted yes on the question that it is ethical to cooperate with China on these issues. 38.5% voted no. 32.3% were undecided. After the debate ended, the no side got 49.3%. 43.5% of the audience voted yes. To boil that all down for you, the yes side, argued by Joanna Chu, saw the biggest change in the vote to her side at 14.3% going over, and thus was the most persuasive in this debate. Thank you once again to our partner on this episode, the Human Rights Foundation, for bringing us to the Oslo Freedom Forum. As a nonprofit working to combat extreme polarization through civil debate, our work is made possible by listeners like you, and by the Rosenkrantz Foundation, and by supporters of Open to Debate. Robert Rosenkrantz is our chairman. Our CEO is Leah Matthau. Andrew Lipson is head of production. Michelle Debrasini is head of marketing. Alexis Pangrazi is our executive producer. The Open to Debate team also includes Gabriella Mayer, Gabrielle Iannicelli, Scott Jacoby, Linda Lee, Katie Perry, and Julia Serkin. Damon Whittemore mixed this episode. Our theme music is by Alex Clement. I'm John Donvan. We'll see you next time on Open to Debate.

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2: We continue our series, The Curious, Brilliant, Vanishing Mr. Feynman.
4: Some of his best work was actually done in these corners where nobody else had gone.
2: We'll hear from Feynman's companions about the trips he took.
5: I said, have you ever tried psilocybin mushrooms? He said, no. And I asked, would you like to?
2: And what Feynman would think of how science works today.
6: One of the sad things that's happened is that the search for truth has become politicized.
2: That's coming up on Freakonomics Radio right after this hour's news.
7: Live from NPR News in Washington, I'm Janine Herbst. The White House says Vice President Vance is delaying a trip to Switzerland to lead a new round of negotiations with Iran over its nuclear program, citing difficult logistics. No further information was available. U.S. Central Command has lifted a maritime blockade on Iranian ports. NPR's Quill Lawrence reports it's a concession made in the ceasefire agreement between the U.S. and Iran.
8: CENTCOM announced on social media that U.S. forces have lifted the ban on ships entering and exiting Iranian ports and coastal areas in accordance with the president's direction, and that American forces are no longer interdicting vessels off Iran's coast. Iran, for its part, has committed to letting oil tankers move safely through the Strait of Hormuz, where 20% of the world's oil transits. Also moving through will be Iranian oil exports, now free of sanctions under the deal. CENTCOM says the U.S. Navy remains in the area to make sure that the terms of the ceasefire are obeyed. The two countries have started counting the 60-day deadline for outstanding issues to be resolved, including the disposition of Iran's nuclear program. Quill Lawrence, NPR News.
7: Federal immigration officers often use facial recognition to identify people they detain. As NPR's Meg Anderson reports, a newly revealed document from the Department of Homeland Security details plans to give local police that same kind of technology.
9: The document describes a mobile app designed for local police deputized by ICE to enforce immigration law. With the app, police can scan people's faces and compare them to government records. Claire Garvey is with the policing project at New York University and has concerns about how local police, alongside federal authorities, are surveilling the public.
10: Can they walk around taking photos of whoever as sort of a dragnet way to attempt to identify individuals who might be in the country unlawfully?
9: In a statement, DHS told NPR that its technology tools respect people's privacy interests. Meg Anderson, NPR News.
7: In Chicago today,
11: I found my purpose here, and I fortified my faith here, and I found my community here, friendships that would last a lifetime. And I found a girl from the South Side who has been my greatest blessing.
7: That's President Obama at a star-studded event to dedicate the new Obama.

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1: After people have spoken in a fair and free election. You're listening to NPR News from Washington. The Supreme Court today ruled that a longstanding federal ban on guns for people who use illegal drugs is unconstitutional. This after a gun owner in Texas who used marijuana several times a week. The ruling sets new limits on federal prosecution of gun owners who are targeted for having a history of drug use. The Justice Department says it prosecutes around 300 cases a year where the violation of drug user ban is the leading charge. The Lincoln Memorial Reflecting Pool in Washington, D.C. has turned a deep lurid green with algae just days after the Trump administration completed a $14 million renovation promising clear blue water. NPR's Windsor Johnston reports the bloom comes as events marking America's 250th anniversary are set to get underway on the National Mall.
2: Experts say algae has long been a problem of Washington's iconic reflecting pool, frustrating officials across multiple administrations. Chris Gobler is a marine scientist at Stony Brook University.
3: That reflecting pool is kind of the ideal environment for the growth and overgrowth of algae. Algae love it when it's warm. They love it when there's lots of nutrients, and they love it when they're not being flushed out of an environment.
2: Gobler says algae returned after a major reconstruction project in 2012 and is likely to remain a challenge without continuous water flow or more aggressive filtration. The Trump administration says everything is operating normally and describes the algae as part of a normal startup process following the renovation. Windsor Johnston, NPR News, Washington.
1: And I'm Janine Herbst, NPR News from Washington.
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5: Hey there, it's Stephen Dubner. We have been replaying our 2024 series on the life and work of the late physicist Richard Feynman. This is the third episode in that series. I hope you've been enjoying it. We will conclude next week with the final part, plus some new Freakonomics Radio. As always, thanks for listening. Chapter 6, Feynman, the Parent. Richard Feynman grew up in New York City, but he ultimately settled in California. He taught for decades at Caltech, the California Institute of Technology, in Pasadena. His daughter, Michelle Feynman, still lives there, not far from the old family home.
6: As a shy 7 or 8 year old, I didn't relish the idea of telling a friend, no, I don't really want to spend the night at your house. And so somehow my dad and I had this conversation and he said, well, I got an idea. We'll have a code. If you say, so-and-so wants to know if I can spend the night, I'll say, no, I'm sorry, not tonight. And then I'll be the bad guy. And if you say, is it all right? Or if I ask with myself as the first, you know, I'm wondering if I can, is it okay if I spend the night, something like that, then I'll give you an honest answer. And maybe it's yes, maybe it's no. But at least we know where we are. And honestly, he nailed it every single time.
5: We're speaking with Michelle in the garden of the hotel in Pasadena where the Freakonomics crew is staying. We chose this hotel, the Huntington, because it is where Michelle's parents were married. On September 24th of 1960, Richard Feynman took Gwyneth Haworth to be his third wife. She was from West Yorkshire, England. How did they meet?
6: They met on a beach in Switzerland. I think he was there for a conference, and apparently he said, kind of a joke, like, oh, you could come to California and take care of me. And then the next day he saw her again and said, you know, that was out of line. And she said, no, I'll come to California. I'd love to. I'd love to come to America. And that sounds great. They rented a house, completely a platonic relationship. He was in the front of the house, she was in the back, I guess. At some point, he realized that he was

0: falling in love with her. And he thought, no, no, too soon, too fast, too impulsive. So he went to a calendar and he paged forward about 6 months and he marked the date on the calendar and said, if I still feel the same way on this date, I will ask her to marry me. The Pasadena Freeway is right near here. And the story is they hopped on the freeway right after the wedding and they ran out of gas. I mean, it's a good litmus test for a relationship, you know. How is this going to work? And to my mom's credit, she just laughed. And, okay, I guess this is how it's going to go. And they were, you know, they were in it.
1: The Feinmans had two children, Michelle, whom they adopted in 1968, and Carl, who was born to the couple 6 years earlier. Today, Carl is a computer scientist living near Boston.
2: When I was 17, I didn't get along with my parents great, which was basically the period when I was deciding where to go for college. I wanted to go to one of the schools where they taught AI, and that was MIT, Carnegie Mellon, or Stanford. MIT was my first choice, and MIT was the furthest one away. It was on the other side of the country. So I wanted to get away from my parents and, you know, be an independent, faraway guy, so I moved there. I almost immediately regretted it, being so far away, because my relations with my parents were then improved. But by then I was committed, and by the time I graduated, I had decided that I loved Boston. So I stayed out here. He was a nice man who would tell you how the world worked. We'd go for walks after dinner. And we'd go out on the streets or in the nearby golf course. And we'd talk about everything under the sun. He'd tell me wonderful stories about his time at the Manhattan Project. You know, when I was a teenager, he would repair his car a lot. He would always dive right in. He didn't know anything about car repair. So we'd dive right in, and then he'd sit back and look at it with his hand on his chin and theorize. And then dive back in again and, you know, usually make things worse. He did take me to one football game. And afterward he said, so what do you think? And I said, I really didn't like that. I don't think I want to go to any more football games. And he was like, oh, thank God. I mean, you know, I was very into science. I read science fiction. I drew lots of pictures of spaceships. I was that kind of kid. And, you know, he thought that was great and took me to Hughes Aircraft to see their rocket factory and stuff like that. It was great as a little kid. I was in that world. I wanted to be, you know, one of those cool people with the short sleeve white shirts and the black ties. Yeah, we had a rocket scientist living across the street.
3: Well, he enjoyed being a father. And so, you know, we have Gwyneth to thank for that because she gave him a stable family life.
1: That is Ralph Layton. He is a longtime family friend who was Feinman's writing partner and drumming partner.
3: Carl and Michelle were delights to him, and he learned that each of them liked different things about him. So Carl responded to certain things, and Michelle responded to other things. I could just see the happiness and fun when I came over for my Wednesday evening proper meal. I was a stay-at-home dad. And a lot of Feynman's philosophy came out with our kids. You know, just one little saying, which I kept thinking of, is don't take advantage of your position. So you never say, 'cause I said so. It's better to have that philosophy of ignorance. Like, oh, yeah, that's an interesting question. I don't know the answer to that. Let's go find out.
0: So he was on the curriculum commission, and so they all looked at textbooks and decided that, you know, this one should be approved and this one should not. My mom talked about how passionate he was about it. She said he would be in the basement and it was like an explosion from down below because he would just be incensed by the inane math problems. Like, you know, Johnny sees a star of 3,000 degrees. He sees another star of 6,000 degrees. What's the total number of... When would you ever need to know any of that in nature? You just wouldn't.
2: But he had a collection of good math textbooks. So I would go down to his study and just, you know, read these math textbooks for high schoolers when I was a little kid. So I learned a lot of math that way.
0: When I was doing math in high school, my dad would look over my shoulder and say, oh, yeah, I go, hang on. I got a good way you could do that. I can think of five ways, and let me just show you one. And so I would take it to school and go, check this out. And the teacher did not share my enthusiasm and said, well, no. I mean, yes, you got the right answer, but no, that's not what we're doing here. And so at a certain point, my dad had enough and went to go see the teacher. And I don't think the teacher knew who he was. And at some point, the guy said something like, you should try reading a math book. And I can just imagine my dad sort of holding it all in. And then at that point, he just couldn't. He just pulled himself up and said, sir, I have written math books. And then I think the counselor told the teacher who my dad was. And the next day, I was not in that class anymore.
2: He didn't mind being a confused old man. We'd be in a restaurant and he'd look at the menu and get out his glasses and be confused in front of the waiter and take a long time. And now the confused old man will look through the menu. You know, he didn't mind being that. And, you know, at other times, well, he did some pretty impressive stuff. And he wasn't afraid to say, yeah, I did some pretty impressive stuff.
0: When my brother went to MIT, he met a like-minded person, Danny Hillis. Danny and Cheryl Handler were starting a company called Thinking Machines.
2: I worked with him later at Thinking Machines Corporation. And he was clearly very into computation by that point. Very interested, all over it.
1: And here is Richard Feynman himself during a lecture in 1985.
4: There are some things that a computer does much better than a human, and you'd better remember that if you're trying to compare machines to humans.
2: He felt like physics was kind of tapped out, that he was past the point of making contributions because both he had changed and the field had changed. And so he was more interested in computing. The machine we were building was called a connection machine. It was a very strange computer. And he figured out a way to get it to do cosines and logarithms and other transcendental functions. It was very poor at multiplication, but it was very good at addition and shuffling bits around. And he figured out a way to do transcendental functions without multiplication, just by using the patterns of the bits to do something extremely clever, whose details I no longer remember.
1: In 1978, Feynman was diagnosed with abdominal cancer. For the next decade, he had multiple treatments, including surgeries. It was suggested that his cancer may have been caused by exposure to nuclear radiation at Los Alamos. Feynman refused to consider that possibility. Ralph Layton.
3: I got a call from the LA Times wondering if he was near death. And I said, well, he's for the moment doing pretty well, but have you written up his obituary already? And they said, yes. And I said, oh, wow. Would you mind sending it? Could I show it to the chief? And the guy said, okay, but I'm not changing a word of it. And so Feynman got the obituary from the LA Times. He was able to read his own obituary. You can find it online. And in the first paragraph or second paragraph, he mentioned he had this reputation for skirt chasing or some kind of description of that. And Feynman shook his head and was pretty sad that that would be something mentioned so soon, because I think he kind of played it up just to look like, you know, scientists aren't all nerds and, you know, can't get anywhere and whatever. I think there was a lot of sort of image making, and then he realized it kind of went too far, but he couldn't change it because the LA Times guy said, my condition is I'm not changing a word.
1: A few months later, in February of 1988, Feynman died with his family close by. Here were his last words. I'd hate to die twice. It's so boring.
3: You know, there was something on a blackboard right after he died. They preserved the blackboard for a while, took pictures, and it said, what I cannot create, I do not understand. He liked to construct things from the ground up. That's basically it.
1: By this time, Gwyneth Feynman was also sick with cancer.
0: So this is Mountain View Cemetery, where my parents bought a plot. They were sick fairly early in my life. They took the whole responsibility of all of that very seriously, and they did their will, and they bought a plot where they liked the surroundings and thought this was a beautiful area. Yep, in loving memory. And then it says Feynman, Richard P., and Gwyneth M., and he has the dates 1918 to 1988, and she's 1934 to 1989. You know, sooner or later, everyone's going to lose their parents. I'm lucky because there's all this material that's, I can just, what did his voice sound like? Let me listen to it. You know, I have those recordings. When I read his books, I can hear his voice again.
4: Well, there's a lot of stories about it, but it's getting late, so we'll let it go at that.
1: Coming up after the break.
5: I said, have you ever tried psilocybin mushrooms? And he said, no. And I asked, would you like to?
1: I'm Stephen Dubner. 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
1: The Auguries of Innocence by William Blake. To see a world in a grain of sand and a heaven in a wildflower. Hold infinity in the palm of your hand and eternity in an hour.
2: There's just times that I wish Feynman was here. Many, many times. I'm sorry, but this happens when I think of him, and I can't predict when it's going to happen. So give me a moment, because I'm not good at, controlling the upwelling. It does happen, and I miss the man.
3: Ralph Layton is a retired school teacher who lives just north of Berkeley, California, with his wife, Phoebe. From their front porch, you can see the San Francisco skyline, the Golden Gate Bridge, the Pacific Ocean. When Layton was a teenager, he started hanging out with a man who would become a lifetime friend and inspiration, Richard Feynman. Feynman and Ralph Layton's father both taught physics at Caltech, the California Institute of Technology, in Pasadena, California. But Ralph Layton and Richard Feynman didn't bond over physics. They bonded over their love of playing the bongos.
2: We would drum often at his place, but sometimes at my place. And then after that, then he'd just talk. And then sometimes we'd drum again, and then he'd talk.
3: This talking is what Layton helped turn into two books that made Feynman famous toward the end of his life. The first one was called Surely You're Joking, Mr. Feynman, Adventures of a Curious Character.
2: If he would ever say, did I ever tell you about the time I blah, blah, blah? I would always say, oh, no, I never heard it, because I wanted to hear the story again.
3: The second book was called What Do You Care What Other People Think? Further Adventures of a Curious Character.
2: So many crazy things really did happen to him that I think he prepared the ground for. See, most people wouldn't go to the lengths that Feynman did to make a story happen. He was aware that he would tell a story later about a certain experience that he was going through.
3: There was, for instance, the time he was stopped by the police while standing in the middle of the road in the middle of the night, thinking through a physics problem. There was the time he helped investigate the Challenger space shuttle disaster and angered the head of the commission, William Rogers, by not going easy on NASA, as President Reagan had asked. Also, the time he convinced Ralph Layton that what the two of them really needed to do was to go visit a remote place in Central Asia called Tanutuva.
2: It's a friendship, unique. And what luck upon luck upon luck. I do feel strongly that I want to keep his memory or memory of him. So this is part of it and why I'm happy to spend as much time with you as you're willing to put up with me.
3: Chapter 7, The Three Graces. The Esalen Institute is right on the edge of the country, overlooking the Pacific Ocean. To get there, we drove south from the Monterey Peninsula, straight down Highway 1, winding high above the coast and into Big Sur. The natural beauty is absurd. Waves crashing far below in the shimmering sunlight. The redwoods throwing off their shade and scent. Just off the road, you find a cluster of cottages, some classroom buildings and meditation rooms, a big dining hall with organic food. Esalen was established in 1962, and it became the epicenter for the human potential movement, which blended psychology, philosophy, and spirituality from the West and the East. Plenty of people still visit Esalen today. They take workshops on tantric yoga or indigenous plant medicine. It's pricey. Some luxury cabins rent for thousands of dollars a night. It used to be cheaper and more raffish, full of seekers and hippies. Richard Feynman spent some time here in the 1970s and 80s. Was Feynman, a theoretical physicist and hardcore rationalist, also a hippie? Ralph Layton again.
2: I would say a hippie sympathizer for sure. We'd take walks and he'd purposely walk barefoot because he wanted to keep his feet street worthy. he liked informality, so he was definitely hippie-esque, hippie sympathizer, very much. So Esalen just has the combination of being on the edge of the continent and also being on the edge of consciousness and, you know, open to infinities of other dimensions, you know, nature of reality, all these concepts. You open your mind and you see what's out there and what's possible, but trying to be careful not to fool yourself. There's something going on with Feynman and the edge of the continent. I mean, he grew up on Far Rockaway, and he's got two beaches there. He's got the ocean side and he's got the lagoon side. And then you get to California, you know, you're staring into infinity. You know, you're at the edge. So I think Feynman liked being at the edge. Boundaries between land and water, the boundary between consciousness and unconsciousness, the boundary between understanding something and not quite understanding something. And I think he knew that you find out the most interesting things when you're poking around the edges.
3: All that poking around had proved fruitful for Richard Feynman. In 1965, he won a Nobel Prize for his work in quantum electrodynamics, which helped deepen our foundational understanding of how light and matter interact. Earlier in his career, he'd helped create the first nuclear weapons as part of the Manhattan Project. He'd even made contributions to biology. His work intersected with the widespread embrace and application of scientific thinking over the course of the 20th century. But this also included a variety of practices that Feynman thought of as junk science, things like faith healing and mind reading, even some practices within psychology and psychiatry. But Feynman also believed in challenging assumptions, even his own, with data, if possible, or at least intense observation. "First, I started out by investigating various ideas of mysticism and mystic experiences," he wrote. "I went into isolation tanks and got many hours of hallucinations. Then I went to Esalen, which is a hotbed of this kind of thought." So Feynman began going to Esalen as something of a skeptic, but he had always been interested in just how flexible and versatile the human mind can be if you just let it. When he started going to Esalen, Feynman was already well known and he was asked to give lectures. So it was a warm welcome. As he later wrote, "It's a wonderful place. You should go visit there." Back then, Esalen was an 8-hour drive up the coast from Pasadena. On one visit, Feynman got to know three young women who were frequent visitors of Esalen. This was in the early to mid-1980s. These three women had each been experimenting with administering psychedelic drugs for therapeutic purposes. Their names were Debbie Harlow, Cheryl Haley, and Barbara Berg.
1: "This is Debbie, and I'm counting down from 10, 9, 8, 7, 6, 5, 4, 3, 2, 1.
4: And this is Cheryl, 1, 2, 3, 4, 5, 6, 7, 8, 9, 10.
5: This is Barbara speaking to you from Antarctica, and the weather is fine here today.
3: Actually, we are in a comfortable cabin set atop a cliff on the Esalen campus. The cabin is called Fritz, as it was built for the psychologist Fritz Perls, a major figure in the early days of Esalen. The cabin sits in the shade with a wall of windows overlooking the ocean. There's a big stone fireplace and redwood beams that are said to have come from old bridges nearby that were built by convicts during the Great Depression. For Debbie Harlow, Cheryl Haley, and Barbara Berg, today is a reunion. They haven't been back to Esalen in quite a while. Ralph Layton had arranged this whole thing. He had asked them to come down and tell us about Richard Feynman's adventures here, something they've never spoken about publicly until now.
4: Well, I will tell you, the first time that I had personal interaction with Richard was while dancing. Because after his lecture, we always did dancing at Esalen, and so it was kind of a free-form, playful dance, and he was interacting with me, and he became very aggressive and dominant. And so I, in counterpart, played submissive and was subjugated and the victim. But then I had enough of that. So then I switched roles. And then I became the aggressive one, the dominant one. And I turned that energy on him. And true to his form, he followed suit and he became submissive. And he became very contrite and took the softer role.
1: I came here and I met Dick and I spent about 3 hours walking around Esalen, getting to know him and sharing our personal stories. And then at the end of that time, I said, have you ever tried psilocybin mushrooms? And he said, no. And I asked, would you like to? And he said, yes. So that's the beginning of our story together.
4: He had never done any drugs prior to that time because his mind was so precious to him and he didn't want to do anything to tamper with it. And so he did confide to me that the reason he was willing to do it at this time was because he had already had surgery for cancer. He was going to be undergoing his second surgery. I think he knew that his time was coming. And because he was so curious and he was such an adventurer, I think he really wanted to try it before he died. What a physicist does is explore the nature of reality. And I think he was equally curious about his own nature of reality. And so anything that he could learn or experience that was new was welcome to him. In fact, he told me about how he used to experiment in his dreams. He would set up a task where he would have a nail on the wall and he would try to feel it in his dreams and see if he could actually sensorily feel the nail. And so he was curious about his mind in the same way that he was curious about all facets of reality. And so I think he was genuinely curious and he knew that he did not have too much time to live.
3: Feynman came to call Harlow, Haley, and Berg the Three Graces after the Greek goddesses who were the daughters of Zeus. They became his spirit guides into a new version of something he'd been doing since he was a kid, finding the edge between conscious and unconscious, or maybe the subconscious, the edge between the mind's automatic functions and the tasks it could accomplish with a little direction or manipulation. What else was the kind of thinking he did as a theoretical physicist, if not setting the mind free to describe things that could not be seen, things that a lesser mind couldn't even imagine? At Esalen, guided by the Three Graces, Feynman had at least two psychedelic experiences, one with mushrooms and one with LSD.
4: What I remember that I thought was quite significant was when Richard was getting off on LSD for the first time, we were watching the water and the water was moving and he started saying, we've got to draw the line somewhere. We've got to draw the line somewhere. And I always remembered that because to me, it meant that once one started entering that unitive state where everything becomes interactive and commingled, there's an arbitrary line that is drawn that is consensually agreed upon to be the nature of reality. And I thought it was a very significant thing for him to be saying at that time.
5: You know, not everything that happened with him was about psychedelics. I mean, we developed a much broader relationship with him. But I remember the LSD session. I thought it was so funny. He was lying on the same couch staring at a banana for 3 hours, quiet as could be. Debbie had trained him well. He would just turn it once in a while. And afterwards, I asked him, what was happening? He said, very sincerely, said, I don't know. I was just looking at the banana.
6: Sometimes a banana is just a banana.
1: He talked a lot about Arlene. I think how it came up, I asked him, I said, I know a lot of scientists, and I have to say, you're one of the most well-rounded I've ever met. And he said, well, that may be true, but if it is, it's all due to Arlene. And he said that I would have been a very narrow, you know, computational kind of physics guy, but I knew her in high school, and she introduced me to art, to philosophy, to all the humanities. She opened up my heart. She was bright as could be. She was my peer. But knowing other things. He said that's what did it. And he deeply loved her. And then he told me, of course, a tragic story.
4: He said he met her when she was 16. She was shortly diagnosed with TB. They got married anyway. And he said, we grew up together. He said, now people have this idea that you have to grow up before you get married. But we got married and we grew up together. One thing that I will say about him is that he did not believe in an afterlife. And when Arlene died and she would come to him in dreams, he would tell her, go away, go away.
5: I think one reason that he enjoyed being with us is because we were psychological, and I don't mean clinical or analytical, but because we were insight-oriented. And I think that moved him, especially with regard to things like being able to talk about his grief with Arlene.
4: We went down to visit him just before his second surgery.
5: It was simply that he wasn't feeling well, so we thought, you know, bring the mountain to Muhammad.
4: In fact, we stopped along the way and we cut fronds from the palm trees growing along the highway for which the police stopped us. But we ended up being able to make off with the fronds.
5: And I remember standing in the elevator, just keeping a really straight face while we're in this elevator full of people.
4: And so we were sitting on either side of his bed, fanning him. And the nurse walked in and said, oh, my goodness, you look like a god with your goddesses. And he enjoyed that. We met his daughter, Michelle, and his wife, and they were interacting with him before he went into surgery.
5: They seemed a little more reserved than we were, but I think they had known him for enough years. They just sort of took it in stride. They weren't horrified. They were worried about him. I think they were respectful that we'd come and really cared. Then they knew there was a caring relationship.
4: I really appreciate the sense of respect that he showed to me and to us. I mean, he never came on to us sexually. I really trusted his character, his intention, and his integrity. And I thought that was a really beautiful thing.
1: Dick showed such deep respect for each of us had a personal relationship with him. He got me at very deep levels. I would say, if anything, he maybe was a little bit paternal. He is quite protective. He cared about me as an individual. We talked about my career. We talked about what my goals were, what drove me. I would say that he wasn't a taker. He was a person who gave deeply of himself, shared what wisdom he had. He shared his levity.
4: I lived in California. I went to New York to visit a friend, and I had just arrived. My friend was in the bathroom. Phone rang, and I picked it up, and it was Richard Feynman. He was going on this journey where they were going to investigate what happened to the Challenger. He did share in great detail with me how step by step he investigated the process that came up with that little cheap O-ring that ended up not being replaced when it should have and was responsible for blowing up the Challenger.
5: He was calling to talk about what it was like. And as everybody knows at this point, I mean, everyone on that commission for 3 months, they all said, we want to go home, sign off on our paper. And here he says, I won't leave until you all sign my report. And told a wonderful story. I don't know if it's a publicly told story or not, that Rogers really didn't like him and it was mutual. And that Rogers would send cars to pick him up, take him to meetings, but they'd send him to the wrong place. They'd give the limousine driver the wrong information. So he'd be late for meetings, miss meetings. And he was really, you know, sabotaged and thrown under the bush.
4: He was surprised that there was so much resistance. However, he was vindicated in the end because he did discover the reason, and he even went before Congress and demonstrated why it was the case that that little O-ring was responsible for the whole explosion. It was also amazing that we got to watch on television together because I just happened to be down here at that time and everything was live on television. When he dropped the O-ring in front of Congress into the glass of water.
5: I got a kick out of opening the New York Times all the time. There's Feynman on the front page again.
3: We heard all about Feynman's work on that presidential commission in the first episode of this series. On live TV, Feynman demonstrated how the failure of those O-rings was the likely cause of the Challenger disaster. To all those who watched, his testimony was an act of courage in the face of a government whitewash. To the government, his testimony was more like an act of sabotage. And to Feynman, he was just doing science, using every fold of his brain to try to find evidence for or against the proposition that X indeed caused Y, and if not, what did? Looking back, this may have been a high point for the public opinion of science and scientists, which is a little bit weird since Feynman was using science to explain a scientific failure rather than to celebrate a triumph. Still, people believed this scientist on TV and they trusted him. And how about today?
7: I think the question really isn't about trust in science, it's trust in the people who do science.
3: That's coming up after the break. I'm Stephen Dubner, and this is Freakonomics Radio.
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1: Chapter 8. Do we still live in a scientific culture? Stephen Wolfram, a computational scientist and entrepreneur, studied physics at Caltech and stayed friendly with Richard Feynman until Feynman's death.
2: Near the end of his life, he was like, well, now I'm going to experiment with all kinds of drugs because I'm dying anyway, more or less. I think he was a little embarrassed about that. In the environment of the time, these were illegal drugs and so on. I think he viewed himself as a think for yourself, but nevertheless law-abiding citizen. I don't think he felt that he was having brilliant insights rushing in because he was in some altered state. One of the things he said to me was, if you want to do creative science, peace of mind is an essential feature.
1: Feynman visited Esalen several times toward the end of his life. People always wanted to know what he was working on, what he was thinking about. So sometimes he would give a talk, less formal than a classroom lecture, but scientific in nature. One of these talks he called Tiny Machines.
3: I've heard people around in the bath saying, tiny machines. What is he talking about, tiny machines? And I say to him, you know, very small machines, and it doesn't work. I am talking about very small machines, okay?
2: There wasn't a field called nanotechnology when Dick Feynman was thinking about nanotechnology. Nanotechnology was something nobody talked about. He just was thinking about it, and he thought it was interesting, and he tried to think through what the implications of that would be.
4: It was very much the beginning of nanotechnology.
1: That is John Preskill, the Richard Feynman Professor of Theoretical Physics at Caltech.
4: He gave a talk in 1959 at Caltech, which was called There's Plenty of Room at the Bottom. And what he meant by that is that there was an opportunity by making our technologies smaller and by making smaller devices to take advantage of the potential to put a lot more devices in a small volume of space. And he recognized that that would be important for computing. He even suggested that we should eventually be able to manipulate atoms one at a time, grab a hold of a single atom, do what we want with it.
2: I think some of his best work was actually done in these corners where nobody else had gone and where he just said, well, I wonder how that works.
1: This idea of a scientist who looks for new corners, who follows his curiosity wherever it leads, who isn't afraid to spend time at a hippie retreat exploring the layers of consciousness. That is another aspect of the Feynman archetype that you don't see much of anymore. Science has become more corporate and institutional. It's also an expensive enterprise and competitive. With so much at stake, it can be hard for a scientist to spend time on an intellectual query that might not bear fruit. Along with this decline in pure scientific inquiry, the last several years have also seen a decline in the public's opinion of science. Maybe that's not a coincidence. Here is John Preskill.
4: I think there has been a surge in skepticism about science and about scientists and their motivation. I don't think scientists should expect people to just believe what they say on the basis of authority. But I think there is an unhealthy level of skepticism about the motives of scientists. A lot of people go into science, and it's not because it's the most lucrative career they could have. They go into it because they want to discover things, and they want to share that knowledge with colleagues and with students and with the world. And I think that's a very admirable motivation. And if we were interested in our own glorification or in pursuing a task because it was lucrative, there are other things we could do.
5: I think what's interesting about that is that even the people who say they don't trust some science, they still want science on their side, right? They don't say, here's my alternative system. They say, here's this other piece of science. I'm Dr. Helen Cherisky, and I'm a physicist at University College London. So it's interesting because the authority of science actually isn't questioned. There's no one who's, well, as far as I know, there are not very many people who are saying actually the world is run by a load of wizards who just wave magic wands and things happen, right? There is a sort of a collective agreement that there is a form of reality that we can understand systematically. I think the question really isn't about trust in science, it's trust in the people who do science.
6: I mean, I think we're doing everything we can to dismantle the structures that allow science. Lisa Randall, and I'm a physicist professor at Harvard. You can't have these executive committees or congressional committees that really understand things. I mean, some things are difficult to understand, and not everyone will understand them. And it's really important for scientists to be able to at least get the information out there and have that taken into account. There's also an idea that, you know, when people talk about science, they're being elitist. That's not what it's about. It's about understanding the world. It's something that we want to share. I mean, there's a wonderful universe out there, yet we're so short-sighted, and we really don't think about the long-term consequences of what we're doing and what it does to our lives and what it does to animals' lives or plant life.
4: Feynman would often say the number one rule is that you must not fool yourself, and you are the easiest person to fool.
7: If you expected science to give all the answers to the wonderful questions about what we are, where we're going, what the meaning of the universe is, and so on, then I think you could easily become disillusioned and then look for some mystic answer to these problems.
8: In 1964, at the Galileo Symposium in Florence, Feynman gave a talk he called What Is and What Should Be the Role of Scientific Culture in Modern Society. Here's Ralph Layton.
9: So he says, people, I mean the average person, the great majority of people, are woefully, pitifully, absolutely ignorant of the science of the world that they live in. And an interesting question of the relation of science to modern society is just that. Why is it possible for people to stay so woefully ignorant and yet reasonably happy in modern society? And then he says, I believe that science has remained irrelevant because we wait until somebody asks us questions, or until we are invited to give a speech on Einstein's theory to people who don't understand Newtonian mechanics. But we never are invited to give an attack on faith healing or on astrology. I suggest, maybe incorrectly and perhaps wrongly, that we are too polite. So Feynman was interested in the role of science in society for a number of years, especially after the war, when science was used to create the atomic bomb. And so he gave various lectures. One of them, it's called The Value of Science. He says it's a duty of us scientists to create a philosophy of ignorance and doubt, meaning admit that you don't know something. Don't just fake it and, you know, make it up. When you don't know something, say you don't know it. I know that some people, Alan Alda comes to mind, have set up like a center for the communication of science. And so Feynman, I'm sure, would happily give a guest talk at Alan Alda's Center for the Communication of Science. But he would start off by saying, now, you know, I don't know anything about really how to communicate science. So I'm just going to tell you something really interesting that I found out about the other day. And then by example, he would show you great communication of science.
10: My name is Alan Alda, and I act, I write. You don't need to know more.
8: Well, let's say a little bit more. Alan Alda has played many roles on TV, film, and stage. He's probably still best known for starring as Hawkeye Pierce in the TV series MASH.
10: When I was born, my father was in burlesque. So from the earliest times I can remember, when I was 2 or 2.5 years old, I was standing in the wings watching burlesque shows, watching comics and straight men, chorus girls and strippers. And I learned a lot. And the thing that I identified with was the performing, I guess you could say the performing instinct, the communicating with the audience without necessarily acknowledging that they were there. Feynman was a performer on his own. If you look at his lectures, you see the jokes he does that Ralph Layton said were carefully constructed and paced. And he always was aware of where he wanted something funny to happen.
8: The Alan Alda Center for Communicating Science was established at Stony Brook University in 2009. About a decade earlier,
1: Alda had fallen so in love with how Richard Feynman communicated science that Alda commissioned a play about him called QED. Alda played Feynman on stage in both Los Angeles and New York.
10: I think Feynman had a good policy about how he taught physics. He didn't tell you everything at once, but he let you know that there's more to know about it. So the first dose might be general and get you connected to the big idea. And then when you were ready, he'd get into more detail. But it's not a good idea to go into the weeds first. I think I learned a lot from that aspect of his teaching. A couple of reasons why I think science should be communicated as well as possible. One is, it's beautiful. If we said, we're going to eliminate music and poetry, and you'll get by on the train schedule, that's all you really need, it'd be a big loss. We wouldn't stand for it. And yet we tolerate not learning more about science in a way that's meaningful to us. We read headlines, and the question is it a breakthrough that's going to end cancer or not? Don't bother me if you haven't got that. I think we're going through a period where there's less trust placed in people who are experts at anything, not just science. There are a lot of us who seem to feel if you claim to know so much, you're setting yourself up as better than me. Rather than saying, let me hear what you have to say and see if I can learn from you, it's don't tell me what to do. I'm free to believe anything I want.
1: So, what would Richard Feynman make of how science is practiced and communicated today?
11: Yeah, I think that he would have wanted to have scientists speak out about things that they actually know about. And, you know, his classic example, kind of an exemplar for so many people, was when he participated in the board that was investigating the Challenger disaster.
1: That is Charles C. Mann, a science historian who interviewed and wrote about Feynman.
11: He did this publicly because he had immediately gone down and reduced it to, you know, what is going on? This thing gets cold, it breaks. And that was pretty much it for the whole thing. And there's an example of a scientist really being helpful on an issue of public policy and understanding. And you find constantly pundits and political figures speaking in loud, confident voices about subjects which they know absolutely nothing about. And it kind of drives me crazy because I do have in my heart this example of Feynman, who is this enormously smart, inquisitive, knowledgeable guy who is exactly the opposite. You know, contrast that to Feynman's insistence on the limitations of our knowledge.
12: I can live with doubt and uncertainty and not knowing. I think it's much more interesting to live not knowing than to have answers which might be wrong. I have approximate answers and possible beliefs and different degrees of certainty about different things, but I'm not absolutely sure of anything. I don't feel frightened by not knowing things, by being lost in the mysterious universe without having any purpose, which is the way it really is, as far as I can tell, possibly. It doesn't frighten me.
9: It's a strange feeling that nothing is fixed. I know that makes some people uncomfortable. It's like, no, give me the answer now. I want to know the formula. Give me the formula. Well, if you can get the attitude that it's okay that things are not fixed and it's fun to discover new material, the world's more interesting than you thought.
1: Coming up next time on the show, the final adventure in the life of the curious, brilliant, vanishing Mr. Feynman. Until then, take care of yourself. And if you can, someone else too.
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17: Hello, I'm Neil Kirksall.
18: And I'm Chris Howden. Coming up on As It Happens...
17: A change at the top might start on the ground. A single by-election in the UK could end up having a wildly outsized effect on the future of the country, because the person who's elected may just oust the country's deeply unpopular Prime Minister, Keir Starmer.
18: And Perfect Pitch. A Scottish football fanatic tells us how an obscure Spanish disco song from the 70s became his country's anthem, and how fans' enthusiastic but off-key performances are hitting all the right notes regardless at the FIFA World Cup.
17: Those stories and more coming up for you on the Thursday edition of As It Happens.

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0: AI has ushered in a golden age for scams. There are the deepfake kidnapping calls, the vibe-coded e-commerce websites, and one of the latest, according to a recent article in The Hollywood Reporter, a casting scam targeting aspiring actors. Labor and media reporter Katie Kilkenny wrote about how this scheme typically unfolds.
2: One or multiple scammers are impersonating some very high-profile casting directors. These may not be household names, but in Hollywood, they're very well known. So people like Carmen Cuba, who cast Stranger Things, or A.D. Kaufman, who had, I think, two Oscar-nominated movies last year. And they are reaching out to actors, often folks who are early in their careers, and inviting them to audition for a major role. And so they put them through a very, I wouldn't say complex, but it's a multi-step audition process. Eventually, the actors, quote unquote, get the role. And then they are asked for money in the form of some sort of fee or a union initiation payment. And so sometimes they are introduced to a fake union representative as well. And that's kind of how this whole thing works.
0: So it sounds like this is sort of happening generally in a pretty low-tech way over email.
2: Yeah, over email or over social media platforms. I heard about it happening over Instagram, over Facebook, things like that.
0: You did also kind of uncover one instance, at least, of someone using, a scammer using like an AI voice impersonation. Tell me about what happened there.
2: This was an impersonation of Avatar casting director Marjorie Simkin. She was sent this audio recording from a would-be mark of the

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1: Auditions happen during the pandemic that make this particularly effective, right?
2: Absolutely. You know, there's really been a shift since the COVID-19 pandemic towards a more online casting process. You can sort of cast a wider net and find people internationally if they're going to audition through self-tapes or virtual auditions. But also, it does become sort of an issue when you have scammers who are using and manipulating this online process to try and fool people.
1: That was Katie Kilkenny at The Hollywood Reporter. Daniel Shin and Nicholas Giang produced this episode. I'm Megan McCarty-Carino, and that's Marketplace Tech. This is APM.

0: A committee of lawmakers has formally weighed in, but the debate is far from over. As you heard yesterday on the program, the Special Joint Committee on Medical Assistance in Dying has recommended that Canada indefinitely exclude people whose sole underlying medical condition is mental illness from applying for MAID. The federal government has until July 11th to respond to that recommendation. Here's some of what committee co-chair Marcus Pawlowski told Neil after the report was tabled yesterday.
1: I think we're just so far away from being in a position where we would start to contemplate those cases. We don't have enough mental health services right now in the country, and we don't believe as a government we should be offering a medical assistance in dying as an alternative to providing adequate mental services.
0: Liberal Party MP and Medical Assistance in Dying Committee co-chair Marcus Pawlowski talking to Neil last night. Not everyone on the committee agrees with its recommendation on MAID. Senator Pamela Wallin is a committee member. She's in Ottawa.
2: Senator, he says Canada is just not ready for this. Do you agree?
3: No, I don't. We heard testimony, as we did back in 2024, that the system is ready to deal with this. These are matters that are very complicated. Nobody disputes that for a moment. But as in many treatments and care alternatives and even end-of-life alternatives, this is a matter of choice. Then people need to work through that system with the rules and the guidelines.

0: Tomorrow night, Scotland will face Morocco at the World Cup. And when you picture a horde of Scots heading into battle, you might think Braveheart.
1: They may take our lives, but they'll never take our freedom!
0: But when Scotland beat Haiti a few days ago, the crowd didn't sound like that. It sounded like this. Believe it or not, that is not a Highlands folk song that they're singing. It is Yes, Sir, I Can Boogie, an ABBA-esque hit from 1977, originally sung by a Spanish duo of disco divas known as Baccarat.

0: Baccarat with Scotland's unofficial World Cup anthem, Yes Sir, I Can Boogie.
1: We're going to take a short break now when we return.
0: Good Trip, a conservative MP, tells us about his private members bill that would allow doctors to freely prescribe magic mushrooms, which he is convinced can help people with mental health disorders. Stay tuned. I'm Chris Howden.
1: And I'm Yilke Oksal.

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1: You can also find As It Happens wherever you get your podcasts. I'm Chris Howden. Thanks for listening.
0: And I'm Nika Oksal. Goodbye.

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1: 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Good morning. Happy Juneteenth. It is June 19th, Friday. I'm Aaron Shella Levine in this morning for your usual morning edition host, Dave Gastina. I'll be here all morning giving you the local news. Thanks for joining us. Taking a look to the forecast for this Juneteenth. A mix of sun and clouds and breezy today with a passing shower possible, highs in the upper 70s. Partly cloudy tonight, lows in the upper 50s. And a mix of sun and clouds and breezy tomorrow with a passing shower possible. Highs in the mid 70s. Once again, thanks for joining us for Morning Edition here. 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

0: Live from NPR News in Washington, I'm Dave Mattingly. Talks between the U.S. and Iran that were supposed to begin today in Geneva are on hold. The White House says Vice President Vance's trip to Switzerland has been delayed. This follows a new round of Israeli attacks in Lebanon. Technical talks were supposed to start following this week's signing of a deal to end the war between the U.S. and Iran by President Trump and Iran's president. NPR's Jane Araf in Beirut says Iran wants Israel to stop targeting Hezbollah militants in Lebanon.
1: This country has been through a lot of wars, some of them through Israeli invasions, some of them through some civil war. But really what this has exposed is just a huge disconnect between people who and politicians who feel that Hezbollah is the only thing standing between them and being permanently occupied by Israel, and others who see Hezbollah as part of the problem.
0: That's NPR's Jane Araf in Beirut. It's unclear when the talks in Geneva will begin. The Memorandum of Understanding calls for the U.S. and Iran to spend 60 days negotiating over Tehran's nuclear program. The remnants of Tropical Storm Arthur continue to cause problems along the Gulf Coast of the U.S. Flood watches and warnings remain in effect in areas of Louisiana, Mississippi, Alabama, and Georgia because of rainfall. This is NPR News.
2: With WAMC Regional News, I'm Aaron Shello-Levine. Massachusetts is embarking on a multi-year plan to reduce crashes involving wrong-way drivers. WAMC's James Polyoligopoulos reports.
3: Governor Maura Healey says the Commonwealth will be tackling 500 high-risk locations as part of an effort to keep drivers on the right side of the road. Between now and 2027, MassDOT is expected to retrofit intersections and camera systems with new wrong-way detection technology, in addition to other changes, says Healey.
4: We're going to have more signs on both ramps as well as on our roadways. We're introducing new signs that are lit up with flashing LEDs that you can't miss. And we're adding new sensors to alert law enforcement when a wrong-way driver is traveling down the road. This is cutting-edge technology, including a pilot of advanced detection technology for high-risk spots.
3: The overhaul is expected to cost as much as $75 million. Since last year, Massachusetts State Police have been called to almost 700 reports of wrong-way drivers. AAA reports as many as 135 people were killed in wrong-way crashes between 2018 and 2025, a period that saw 5,700 wrong-way crashes in general. James Polyoligopoulos, WAMC News.
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3: 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Taking a look at the forecast, a mix of sun and clouds and breezy today. That's Friday, Juneteenth, with a passing shower possible. Highs in the upper 70s. Partly cloudy tonight, lows in the upper 50s. And a mix of sun and clouds and breezy tomorrow, with a passing shower possible. Highs in the mid 70s. 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
1: 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Taking a look to the forecast. A mix of sun and clouds and breezy today with a passing shower possible. Highs in the upper 70s. Partly cloudy tonight. Lows in the upper 50s. And then a mix of sun and clouds and breezy tomorrow. That's Saturday. With a passing shower possible. Highs in the mid 70s. 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Thanks for joining us. We're just about 9 minutes away from 6 o'clock.

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2: Good morning. President Trump took the nation to war, in part, he said, to destroy Iran's missiles. Now he says Iranians need those weapons. How is that going over in the countries within Iranian missile range? It's Morning Edition from NPR News. It's unclear how America will celebrate July 4th, but a former president hosted a concert in Chicago. I'm Leila Fadel.
3: And I'm Steve Inskeep. Barack Obama's presidential center tells a story that begins with the Declaration of Independence. Also, the Supreme Court rules a gun law cannot be used against a regular marijuana user. And Texas investigators find nobody answered the walkie-talkie calls of counselors at a girls' camp where dozens died in a flood. It's Friday, June 19, Juneteenth. On StoryCorps, a woman recalls when she celebrated for the first time. The news is next.
4: Live from NPR News in Washington, I'm Windsor Johnston. Negotiations between the United States and Iran are on hold after the two sides reached an interim agreement aimed at extending a ceasefire this week. The talks scheduled for today in Switzerland have been postponed amid questions about Tehran's participation and continued tensions in the region. NPR's Rob Schmitz reports from Lucerne.
5: We don't know exactly why, but Israel's continued bombardment of southern Lebanon is not helping. You know, the very first article of this agreement that was signed by President Trump and Iran's president promises to ensure the territorial integrity of Lebanon. Obviously, that is not happening. Just this morning, Lebanon's health ministry said at least 18 people had been killed in overnight strikes, while the Israeli military said four of its soldiers have been killed in southern Lebanon. Israel's Prime Minister Benjamin Netanyahu has made it clear that Israeli forces in southern Lebanon intend to stay there. Members of Netanyahu's cabinet have called this deal, quote, bad for Israel.
4: That's NPR's Rob Schmitz reporting. Many celebrities and all four living former presidents were on hand in Chicago Thursday at the dedication of the Obama Presidential Center. NPR's Tamara Keith reports.
6: The dedication felt more like the Grammys than the opening of a museum, with musical performances and the kind of positive vibes that long ago propelled Obama into office. In his speech, the former president talked about American values and echoed one of his famous lines.
7: And they are not Republican or Democratic values. They're American values we can all share, regardless of party. Values every president here today, as different as we are, has tried our best to uphold.
6: He said the exhibits in the museum aren't meant to evoke nostalgia, but to remind people of what's possible. Tamara Keith, NPR News, Chicago.
4: Recovery operations are underway across parts of the Midwest after major storms hit the region on Wednesday night. George Hale from member station WFIU reports tornadoes touched down in Indiana.
8: Sandy Sheffield has lived in the tiny town of Steinsville, southwest of Indianapolis, for 41 years, but says she's never seen anything like what happened late Wednesday night.
9: We were watching TV and the power went out, and then we heard, start hearing crashes.
8: Outside, an EF2 tornado was tearing through the rural community. Recovery efforts were still underway a day later in the disaster area, where downed trees cut power lines and blocked roadways. The Red Cross is operating an emergency shelter with food and beds for displaced people. The tornado was among more than a dozen reported in the unusually powerful storm for this time of year. For NPR News, I'm George Hale in Bloomington, Indiana.
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0: 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Good morning, it's 6:04 with WAMC Regional News. I'm Aaron Shello-Levine. New York's mandatory retirement age for judges will remain in effect. As the New York Public News Network's John Campbell reports, the judges lost their bid to have it thrown out.
11: Three judges sued the state over the constitutional requirement that judges retire at age 70, or in certain cases, 76. They argued it violated the state's Equal Rights Amendment, which prohibits discrimination based on age. But the state's top court disagreed. The Court of Appeals found the age limit to be, quote, part of New York's constitutional design. The court noted voters rejected an effort to raise the retirement age back in 2013. The state constitution has had an age limit for judges since it was first adopted in 1777. In Albany, I'm John Campbell for the New York Public News Network.
0: And in Hampshire County, two towns have made major headway in conserving local forests. WAMC's James Polyologopoulos has more.
12: Conservation officials say at least 806 acres of forest in West Hampton are now permanently protected, greatly expanding the area surrounding the West Hampton Community Forest off Spruce Hill Road. The Kestrel Land Trust announced the effort this week, a collaboration involving other conservation groups such as Hilltown Land Trust, Mass Audubon, and the trustees, as well as West Hampton itself. $1.25 million in grant dollars and a transfer of 426 acres by the Lime Timber Company made it possible. Simultaneously, nearby Northampton says it's completed a purchase of over 70 acres for its Mineral Hills Greenway Conservation Area, adding trails and wetlands while connecting other conserved parcels in the process. James Polyologopoulos, WAMC News.
0: News Channel 13 Chief Meteorologist Paul Kiono's regional weather summary. A mix of sun and clouds and breezy today. That's Friday, Juneteenth. With a passing shower possible, highs in the upper 70s. Partly cloudy tonight, lows in the upper 50s. And again tomorrow, a mix of sun and clouds and breezy. With a passing shower possible, highs in the mid-70s. 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

0: Live from NPR News in Washington, I'm Dave Mattingly. The White House says Vice President Vance's trip to Switzerland has been delayed. Talks between the U.S. and Iran were supposed to begin today in Geneva, following this week's signing of a deal to end the war. The Memorandum of Understanding calls for 60 days of negotiations over Iran's nuclear program. For the first time since late March, gasoline prices in the U.S. have dropped below $4 a gallon. AAA says regular now averages $3.97. Prices spiked after the U.S. began attacking Iran, and they remain higher than they were before those strikes were launched, as NPR's Camila Domonoske reports.
1: Gasoline prices are down more than 50 cents from their peak. The app Gas Buddy anticipates that prices could continue to fall, provided the tentative agreement between the U.S. and Iran continues to hold. But it will take time for oil fields to resume production. Some facilities were damaged in the conflict and need to be repaired, and shipping crude around the world takes time, too. So there are very real limits on how quickly prices can recover. According to AAA, gasoline prices are currently up about 33% from before the war. Electric vehicle charging rates rose less than 8%. Camila Domonoske, NPR News.
0: The Education Department says it's temporarily reducing interest rates on federal student loans by 1% for those who qualify. This is NPR News.
2: With WAMC Regional News, I'm Aaron Shello-Levine. The House Judiciary Committee today announced an expansion of its investigation into sex offender Jeffrey Epstein's relationships with prominent colleges and universities, including Bard College. Representative Jamie Raskin sent a letter to the Bard College Board of Trustees announcing the expansion Thursday. WAMC's Sam Dingman has more.
3: Raskin alleges that a previous investigation by law firm WilmerHale into the connections between Epstein and former Bard president Dr. Leon Botstein was too narrow. The WilmerHale report stated, quote, "Nothing that President Botstein did in connection with his relationship with Jeffrey Epstein was illegal." One of the most significant lines in Raskin's letter is this one, quote, "Bard seemingly materially assisted Mr. Epstein's scheme to traffic his victims to the United States." This is a reference to a dual enrollment program Bard has in Russia with Smolny College. Raskin is suggesting, based on some email exchanges in the Epstein files, that Epstein coordinated directly with Botstein to get two foreign-born women, who were later revealed to be abuse victims, into Smolny College, which ostensibly would have facilitated Epstein's ability to get them visas to come to the United States. A Bard College spokesman tells WAMC, quote, "We have received the letter and are reviewing it." For WAMC News, I'm Sam Dingman.
2: 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Taking a look to the forecast, a mix of sun and clouds and breezy today with a passing shower possible, highs in the upper 70s, then partly cloudy tonight, lows in the upper 50s, a mix of sun and clouds and breezy tomorrow with a passing shower possible, highs in the mid 70s. 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It's Morning Edition. We've got more regional news coming up just after this.
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5: 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I'm Leila Faldig.
6: And I'm Steve Inskeep. Today, the Obama Presidential Center in Chicago opens its doors to the public.
7: I hope this center will serve as an affirmation of just how special, how precious our democracy truly is.
5: That is former President Barack Obama speaking Thursday at a dedication ceremony that evoked a different era in American politics.
6: NPR senior political correspondent Tamara Keith covered the Obama presidency and is in Chicago having had a look at the center. Tam, good morning.
8: Good morning.
6: What was Obama trying to say?
8: He was saying a lot, but I think distilled his message was about hope and change and the idea that the division and anger that dominates politics now doesn't have to be irreversible. All of the living former presidents were there, but not the current president, Donald Trump. He wasn't invited. And there's this thing that happens when Obama and Clinton and Biden and Bush are all together in one place. When they talk about the American idea and democratic ideals, it reads as an implicit criticism of Trump and his approach to the presidency and his view of the country. Former First Lady Michelle Obama also spoke, and she was not entirely subtle in her remarks. At this point in the clip I'm going to play, she is both bragging on her husband and then delivering a left jab.
9: You were doing the people's work, rescuing our economy, expanding health care, ending a war, ordering the bin Laden raid, saving an auto industry, winning a peace prize.
8: And that laughter slowly grew and drew this audible belly laugh from former Secretary of State and First Lady Hillary Clinton.
6: Tam, I can't help but notice another contrast. The United States is trying to pull together some July 4th celebrations. The Trump administration announced this concert and a bunch of the acts seem to have withdrawn from it. But the Obamas seem not to have had any trouble getting people together for this library celebration.
8: Indeed, they had no trouble at all. By the end of the event, when Stevie Wonder was up on stage with The Roots, Jennifer Hudson, Common, John Legend, Eddie Vedder, Bono, Bruce Springsteen, others I'm probably forgetting, all singing Higher Ground, It felt like being at the Grammys more than being at some stuffy old presidential library dedication. About that museum, I got a chance to visit the center and walk through it earlier this month, and it really does, like that concert event, capture the vibes of the Obama years as if the past decade never happened. But Obama said he doesn't see it as a time capsule.
7: The exhibits in the center are not meant to evoke nostalgia for some gauzy bygone era, some unattainable past that we can dream about and say, oh, we miss you, Barack.
8: He said he wants to remind visitors of what's possible.
6: Well, let's talk about the museum itself and how the story is told. I mean, I do remember in 2008 when Obama was elected, even many people who opposed him said this is a momentous, a very moving moment in American history. But I also remember America being deeply divided then also over Obama. So how are they crafting this story as they tell it now?
8: The museum does not start with Obama's birth in Hawaii. It starts with the Declaration of Independence. And the museum places the Obamas in that long arc of history that the former president often talks about. It includes triumphs and some failures, and leaves open the idea that Obama's legacy hasn't fully been written yet, but may well be determined by what comes next.
6: NPR's Tamara Keith in Chicago, thanks so much.
8: You're welcome.
5: The Federal Gun Control Act makes it a crime for some people to have a firearm. That includes people who are unlawful users of a controlled substance. But the Supreme Court on Thursday sided with a Texas man who uses marijuana a few times a week and was facing up to 15 years in prison for having a gun. Here to talk about this decision is Amy Howe, the co-founder of SCOTUS Blog. Good morning and welcome back to the program, Amy.
10: Good morning. Thanks for having me.
5: So Justice Neil Gorsuch wrote the court's opinion. What was the ruling?
10: Yeah, so the ruling is that this provision, the court did not say that it was unconstitutional in all cases, but that it was unconstitutional at least as applied to this man, Ali Hamani.
5: So it's a very narrow ruling?
10: Yes and no. I mean, it is a narrow ruling, Justice Gorsuch said, but it is fairly important because the government's reading was so broad. The government's argument was that, you know, we don't have to show that you are, you know, using marijuana or some illegal drug so often that you are incapacitated or a danger, all we need to show is that you use marijuana or some other illegal substance. Justice Gorsuch said, for example, someone who uses her spouse's Ambien could also be charged under this law, and that you have a gun, and then you could face up to 15 years in prison. And so it's going to make it much harder to bring these kinds of prosecutions going forward.
11: Is this seen as a win for groups that advocate for Second Amendment rights?
10: It is a win in the sense that, you know, as Justice Gorsuch said in his opinion, you know, marijuana is pretty ubiquitous in our society. He said almost as many adults use marijuana as they do alcohol. You know, it is not something necessarily that is going to have a lot of impact necessarily on other gun rights cases going forward, because the court's rulings in these cases seem to be pretty idiosyncratic. The court said back in 2022 that if the government wants to place restrictions on gun rights, it needs to be able to point to similar restrictions in early U.S. history. And what the court said in this case is that the early U.S. history that the government pointed to in this case just doesn't work. But that doesn't mean that the next time the U.S. government or the state government wants to do it and comes up with some other historical analogy that it will or won't work. And in fact, right now, we're still waiting on another decision out of Hawaii. It's a challenge to a Hawaii law that bars gun owners from bringing guns onto private property without the property owner's express permission. And in that case, the U.S. government actually sided with the challengers, the people challenging the Hawaii law. And after the oral argument, the justices seemed skeptical of the Hawaii law. So there's not necessarily a through line in these gun rights cases.
11: Really quickly, I mean, you point out how ubiquitous, or at least the ruling did, marijuana usage is now. It's legal in 40 states. Federal government has moved marijuana from Schedule 1 to Schedule 3. But it's also a federal crime still. So how did the ruling address that?
10: Yeah, so Justice Gorsuch said essentially the government is kind of talking out of both sides of its mouth. As you say, while this litigation was going on, the government downgraded marijuana's classification and is legal in a lot of states. There's a lot fewer federal prosecutions for possession.
11: We'll have to leave it
10: there, just not dangerous, as the government says.
11: Amy Howe is co-founder of SCOTUS Block. Thank you for your time. This is NPR News.
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2: 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We've got your regional weather summary coming up for you in just a couple of minutes here from Paul Caiano. With that, you'll get some more regional news. If you'd like to give us a piece of your mind, you can. 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Let us know your thoughts. We'd love to hear them. A quick look at your weather today, a mix of sun and clouds and breezy with passing shower possible, highs in the upper 70s and partly cloudy tonight, lows in the upper 50s. 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
5: 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I'm Leila Fadel.
6: And I'm Steve Inskeep. The maker of Snapchat is releasing augmented reality glasses. You too can augment reality for a little over $2,000. Reality remains free. What's the sales pitch, the value proposition? Joanna Stern is a tech journalist and editor-in-chief of the New Things newsletter and video series. Good morning.
10: Good morning.
6: I love the CEO's description of these augmented reality glasses. You can at last stop staring at your phone and stare instead at your glasses. So what do they do?
10: So this is what we have coming up in the future here. These are glasses that project or show in your real world digital information. So again, you don't have to look down at your phone, as the pitch says. You can look through your glasses and see digital information, see the maps you want to see.
6: My lens becomes the screen. Is that right?
10: That's right.
6: Okay. Keep going.
10: And there's the pitches that you can see lots of things that you'd want to maybe look at on your phone, but you don't have to look down at it, right? So maps is always the one that's sort of the dream scenario. You're walking down the street. It shows you the which way you got to go. Then there's games, which was another big pitch of Snapchat here. And then there's the advent here of AI and the idea that you might be looking at something. You can ask the AI assistant in your ear, what am I looking at? Tell me a little bit about this. Help me fix this. And you're hearing and seeing instructions to do that thing or getting that information.
6: Okay, so I'm mocking this idea, and yet as you describe it, it sounds pretty cool. Did you try them out?
10: I have not tried these specific ones out, but this has been the holy grail and the dream of the tech industry for the last number of years, and it continues to be. So I've tried many of these over the years. And lots of people right now mocking these snap glasses, the specs online, really tons of funny memes and pictures of the CEO, Evan Spiegel, wearing these big glasses. But even though they're big, there's something very important when you look at them, is that there is no big computer attached to them. All the technology's in the glasses, and that's been the really hard thing for these tech companies to do, is fit the processor, the battery, all of the optics that needs to go in to put a screen into a pair of glasses. Other companies have put this in a sort of a puck that you wear that with a wire that might attach to the glasses, or a wireless puck or a wireless kind of computer that's attached to power them. What Snap is doing is they're putting it all into the glasses. Meta, other companies are all trying to work on this as well.
6: Okay, so assuming that it works, that consumers like it, is this the future?
10: Every tech company right now is trying to work on this future, or at least the consumer tech companies, right? We know that Meta is working on this. They've shown lots of prototypes of this, and they've said that they're working. They've put lots of money, billions of dollars into this. There's a lot of reporting that Apple is working on this. Google is working on this, especially as AI is coming up. They all believe there's another type of device, another type of gadget that's going to be the future of computing, and many of them believe glasses is it.
6: I'm just fascinated by the idea that lots of people in society are thinking we're spending too much time on our phones, we're spending too much time in that kind of other world, other than in the online world, and yet the producers seem to be going in the opposite direction. Spend more time, make it easier.
10: Well, don't spend time on your phone. Spend time on this new connected device. And also, don't forget the irony here. They're the ones that sold us the phone and all the addicting apps. But here's a new technology to take you away from the technology we told you needed.
6: Joanna Stern is a tech journalist and editor-in-chief of the New Things newsletter and video series. Thanks so much.
10: Thank you.
6: Just plain reality. This is Morning Edition from NPR News. I'm Steve Inskeep.
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2: 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Tickets at barringtonstageco.org. Good morning. It's just about 6:50 with WAMC Regional News. I'm Aaron Shello Levine. Forest rangers in the Adirondacks had to rescue hikers nearly every day last week. Emily Russell reports for the New York Public News Network.
14: Last Monday, a hiker in their 50s from Potsdam called for help from the Dix Mountain Wilderness. Paramedics and rangers hiked in and gave the person IV fluids. They then determined that the person couldn't hike out on their own, so rangers carried the hiker for more than 4 hours back to the trailhead. Then on Tuesday, a trail crew worker from the Student Conservation Association who has epilepsy had a seizure while working in Avalanche Pass. They were flown out of the woods in a state police helicopter. Rangers got an emergency notification on Wednesday from a hiker at the Wolf Jaw Lean-To. Rangers helped the dehydrated person back to the trailhead. Last Thursday, a person from New York City got lost while kayaking on Long Lake. A ranger found the paddler and helped them back to the lodge where they were staying. Finally, rangers responded to 3 rescues last Saturday evening. A hiker on Basin Mountain was having trouble breathing and was helped out of the woods by rangers. At the same time, a hiker got dehydrated while on the trail to Gray Peak. The 32-year-old from Connecticut was rescued by the state police helicopter. Another pair of hikers got lost that same evening near Putnam Brook and Keene. They were located by 2 forest rangers and helped out of the woods. In the Adirondacks, I'm Emily Russell for the New York Public News Network.
2: And following a barn fire in Saratoga Springs this week that killed more than a dozen horses, New York State legislators are aiming to bolster fire protections in racetrack barns. Assemblywoman Kerry Warner and State Senator Pat Fahey have introduced a bill that would give the New York State Gaming Commission authority to require racetrack operators to install fire suppression systems in barns and stables. Fahey says the legislation aims to close the gap left by older barns that have recently passed fire inspections but are currently exempt from newer fire suppression requirements. 17 horses died during the fire on June 16th at Saratoga Springs Harness Track at Saratoga Casino. One horse was able to escape the barn and was later found with only minor injuries. WAMC has requested comment on the legislation from Saratoga Casino. 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OperaSaratoga.org for details. 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
15: Good morning. A mostly cloudy but also mostly dry start to the day across interior New York and New England behind the seasonably strong storm that brought showers, thunderstorms, and severe wind to the region yesterday. That front has now cleared the eastern seaboard, and the wind has kicked in out of the northwest behind this system, and the overall humidity levels continue to drop. With the low pressure center still over the Maritimes, that northwest breeze will gust at times over 20 to even 30 miles an hour this afternoon. And with energy still rotating around the trough at jet stream level, we'll continue to see cloud cover mix in with sunshine and temperatures holding in the middle and upper 70s for daytime highs. In that same northwesterly flow at jet stream level, weak batches of energy will pass through over the weekend. As a result, we'll have a mix of sun and clouds for both Saturday and Sunday, and both days will feature just the outside chance of a passing shower. The best chance of showers will be in the higher terrain of the Adirondacks and Green Mountains and closer to the Canadian border. High temperatures over the weekend will stay in the middle 70s. A more potent disturbance will swing through the same jet stream flow on Monday. Skies will be mostly cloudy with a better chance of steadier rain, especially from I-90 and points south. High temperatures will be held back into the lower 70s due to the clouds and showers. We'll emerge on the other side of this system with mostly sunny skies and highs in the upper 70s on Tuesday, and with high pressure in control remaining dry with a mix of sun and clouds into the lower 80s on Wednesday. Another front will bring a chance of showers and thunderstorms by Thursday. Taking a look at potentially significant weather today, the deep tropical moisture plume associated with the remnants of Tropical Storm Arthur will continue to maintain a substantial flash flooding threat across the Gulf Coast states and the southeast over the next couple of days. Strong low-level flow around the surface ridge over the southeast will continue to transport tropical moisture east-northeastward, supporting widespread clusters of heavy showers and thunderstorms across eastern Texas, Louisiana, Mississippi, Alabama, and into the Florida Panhandle in Georgia. These storms will have the potential to produce torrential rainfall, and given highly saturated soils from recent rain, the rain will be capable of inducing considerable flash and urban flooding. At Mount Washington this morning, 0 miles visibility with light rain showers and fog, 43 degrees with a west wind at 69, gusting to 76 miles per hour. And in Eureka, Nunavut Territory, Canada, mostly cloudy and 36 degrees. In Albany on the hour, cloudy skies and 61 degrees, the dew point 56. 84% relative humidity, calm wind, and the barometer at 29.63 inches and rising. The past 24 hours, lower 48 states temperature extremes ran from a high of 117 degrees at Stovepipe Wells, California, to a low of 22 at McKay, Idaho. For those traveling across the Northeast today, New York City increasing sunshine and breezy in the mid-80s, Boston mostly sunny and breezy in the mid-80s, and in Buffalo, partly sunny and windy with scattered showers and storms and highs near 70 degrees. Checking the climate report, the high temperature in Albany yesterday, 81 degrees, the low 64, the average temperature 73, that's 4 degrees above normal. 0.11 inches of rain yesterday, 2.62 inches for the month now, and that's 0.17 inches above normal. And 14.86 inches for the year, which is 2.08 inches below normal. The average high temperature in Albany today, 80 degrees, the average low 59. The record high 94 set in 1995 and 2024, and the record low 38 in 1950. Sunrise this morning was at 5:16 a.m. Sunset this evening, 8:36 p.m. 15 hours, 19 minutes, and 5 seconds of daylight, an increase of 8 seconds from yesterday. Here are my latest regional forecasts for the Northern Adirondacks and Central and Northern Vermont. Also, the Champlain Valley and Lake George area. A mix of sun and clouds and breezy today with a passing shower possible and highs in the mid-70s. Mostly cloudy, but scattered showers tonight in the middle 50s. For the Connecticut Valley and mid and lower Hudson Valley, also for the remainder of interior southern New England, partly sunny and breezy today with highs in the lower 80s. Mostly clear tonight, lows in the upper 50s. For the northern Catskills and Mohawk Valley west of Amsterdam, also for the southern Adirondacks, a mix of sun and clouds and breezy today with a passing shower possible and highs in the mid-70s. Mostly cloudy tonight, lows in the mid-50s. For the southern Catskills, Taconics, and southern Berkshires, also for the Litchfield Hills, a mix of sun and clouds and breezy today with highs in the mid-70s. Mostly clear tonight, lows in the mid-50s. For the Greater Capital District, including Albany, Schenectady, and Troy. Also for the Saratoga area, east into southern Vermont and the Berkshires, north of I-90. A mix of sun and clouds and breezy today with highs in the upper 70s. Partly cloudy tonight, lows in the upper 50s. Region-wide for Saturday and Sunday, a mix of sun and clouds, breezy, with just a passing shower possible and highs in the lower and middle 70s. Mostly cloudy with a good chance of showers Monday, perhaps a thunderstorm, lower 70s. Mostly sunny, upper 70s Tuesday. A mix of sun and clouds, lower 80s on Wednesday. And partly sunny with the chance of a shower or thunderstorm Thursday and highs near 80 degrees. Have a great weekend. For WAMC, I'm News Channel 13 meteorologist Paul Caiano.
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1: Live from NPR News in Washington, I'm Windsor Johnston. Vice President J.D. Vance has delayed a U.S.-led delegation to Switzerland for talks with Iran. Vance has emerged as the public face of the Trump administration's effort to reach a lasting deal with Tehran, as NPR's Danielle Kurtzleben reports.
2: President Trump made a telling joke about this at a press conference this week. A reporter asked him essentially if Vance is the fall guy if things don't work out, and Trump answered with this.
3: This way, if it works out, I'm going to take the credit. If it doesn't work out, I'm blaming J.D. You better be careful, J.D.
2: Now, it got laughs, and Vance said yesterday that, yeah, it was a joke. But even so, there's a reason it got a laugh. Trump does not like to lose, and Vance is the face of these negotiations. He's been doing these many press appearances this week, talking up his new book. And in those, he also talked a lot about Iran.
1: That's NPR's Danielle Kurtzleben reporting. Iran says it wants proof the U.S. is implementing an interim accord before moving forward. Fighting is escalating in southern Lebanon despite a ceasefire agreement signed by the U.S. and Iran this week. Lebanese authorities say at least 18 people were killed in attacks carried out by Israel today. NPR's Jana Rapp reports Israel says Hezbollah strikes killed four of its soldiers.
4: Lebanon's health ministry said intense airstrikes were hampering rescue efforts and the death toll was likely to rise. Lebanese state media said it was some of the heaviest bombing in weeks. Israel has said it will not abide by the agreement between the U.S. and Iran, and its forces have pushed further into southern Lebanon. The Israeli military published a map Thursday showing an expanded occupation zone. Iran-backed Hezbollah said it attacked advancing Israeli troops and destroyed three tanks. Israel did not provide details about the deaths of its four soldiers in southern Lebanon. Jane Araf, NPR News, Beirut.
1: Federal immigration officers often use facial recognition to identify people they detain. As NPR's Meg Anderson reports, a newly revealed document from the Department of Homeland Security details plans to give local police the same kind of technology.
5: The document describes a mobile app designed for local police deputized by ICE to enforce immigration law. With the app, police can scan people's faces and compare them to government records. Claire Garvey is with the policing project at New York University and has concerns about how local police, alongside federal authorities, are surveilling the public.
6: Can they walk around taking photos of whoever as sort of a dragnet way to attempt to identify individuals who might be in the country unlawfully?
5: In a statement, DHS told NPR that its technology tools respect people's privacy interests. Meg Anderson, NPR News.
1: This is NPR.
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8: 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Good morning with WAMC Regional News. I'm Aaron Shello-Levine. It's 7:04. Three local attorneys are contending for the Democratic ballot line in the race to fill a vacant Albany County judgeship. WAMC News intern Maggie McCallum reports.
9: Each of the candidates running to fill the seat left when Will Little was appointed to the state Supreme Court have served as a public defender in Albany County. Tina Sodi has worked in the county public defender's office for almost two decades. She also has experience working in the state attorney general's office.
10: So my belief is that justice only works when people believe they were heard and they are treated with respect and dignity.
9: Joe Maney has been a public defender for 15 years, but his resume also includes time working for Judge Little.
11: I believe that fundamental fairness is paramount as opposed to giving a lot of credibility and generating procedure.
9: John Chyka has worked for the county as both a public defender and a prosecutor, and he has also worked for the governor's office.
12: Temperament and equality, making sure that everybody knows that they step inside that courtroom. If, you know, I'm fortunate to be elected, they know they're going to get a fair shake.
9: Early voting continues through Sunday. Primary day is Tuesday, and the polls open at 6 a.m. For WAMC News, I'm Maggie McCallum.
8: And Connecticut and Mashantucket Pequot Tribal Nation have signed their first tribal state cannabis compact. Under a 2021 law implemented by the state and tribe, both can enter into an agreement that coordinates regulations from both bodies. This compact recognizes the tribe's regulation of its cannabis industry on tribal lands. It also allows the tribe to participate in the state's market licenses. Tribal Chairman Rodney Butler says the compact allows the tribe to exercise its sovereignty and self-determination. 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Taking a look to the forecast, a mix in of sun and clouds and breezy today with a passing shower possible, highs in the upper 50s. Partly cloudy tonight, lows in the upper 50s, and a mix of sun and clouds and breezy tomorrow with a passing shower possible, highs in the mid 70s. Taking a look around the region, it's cloudy and 62 in Saratoga Springs, cloudy and 61 in Pittsfield, Massachusetts, cloudy and 62 in Litchfield, Connecticut, and cloudy and 62 in Burlington, Vermont.
13: It's Morning Edition from NPR News. I'm Leila Faldin.
14: And I'm Steve Inskeep. Vice President Vance is delaying his trip to Switzerland to negotiate the terms of a peace agreement with Iran.
13: Vance and a delegation from Iran were scheduled to meet in Lucerne. The presidents of the U.S. and Iran signed a memorandum this week. It sends benefits to Iran, but is only a first step toward a comprehensive deal. In a few moments, we'll discuss these developments with veteran American diplomat Richard Haass. We begin with the latest from Switzerland.
14: NPR's Rob Schmitz made it to Lucerne, even though the vice president did not yet. Rob, hi there.
15: Hey there, Steve.
14: It seemed like negotiators were on this accelerated schedule. They signed the preliminary deal early. They were going to dive right in and talk. Why are they now delaying?
15: Yeah, we don't know exactly why, but Israel's continued bombardment of southern Lebanon is not helping. You know, the very first article of this agreement that was signed by President Trump and Iran's president promises to ensure the territorial integrity of Lebanon. Obviously, that is not happening. Just this morning, Lebanon's health ministry said at least 18 people had been killed in overnight strikes, while the Israeli military said four of its soldiers have been killed in southern Lebanon. Israel's Prime Minister Benjamin Netanyahu has made it clear that Israeli forces in southern Lebanon intend to stay there. Members of Netanyahu's cabinet have called this deal, quote, bad for Israel. And Vance said this in response yesterday.
16: Donald J. Trump is the only head of state in the entire world who is sympathetic to the nation of Israel at this moment in time. And he happens to be the head of state of the world superpower. If I was in the cabinet of the Israeli government, I might not be attacking the only powerful ally that I have anywhere left in the entire world.
14: Really rare for an American official to publicly dress down Israel like that, which says things we could maybe discuss about politics in America, but also about the pressure on Vance.
15: Yeah, and he's obviously in a

0: This is NPR News.
1: 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And Spiral House Park Saugerties celebrating the longest day of the year with a summer solstice carnival on June 20th. 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
2: On University at Buffalo Week, speeding up drug discovery will have many benefits. I'm Dr. Lynn Pascarella, president of the American Association of Colleges and Universities. And today on the Academic Minute, Tom Grant, assistant professor in the Department of Structural Biology at the Jacobs School of Medicine and Biomedical Sciences, looks into doing so.
3: In the United States, it often takes 10 to 15 years to develop a new drug from its initial discovery to market approval. In my lab, we're working on an artificial intelligence-driven project called SwaxFold that we hope will dramatically speed up this process. So let me explain what SwaxFold is. A few years ago, Google DeepMind released an algorithm called AlphaFold. It has had a major impact in biomedical research, winning the 2024 Nobel Prize in Chemistry. AlphaFold predicts 3D protein structures. By identifying these structures, scientists can target them with drugs that treat disease. But the reality is that many proteins are dynamic. They move around and can have many different shapes. That's how they function and operate. This limits AlphaFold's usefulness for drug discovery. That's where our expertise in SWAX comes in. 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It can see the different conformations a protein adopts, which is exactly what AlphaFold can't do. So we're developing SWAXFold to integrate SWAX data directly into the structure prediction process. As you can imagine, this requires intense computational resources. Our team is utilizing New York State's supercomputing facility, Empire AI, to train SWAXFold with our database of nearly 500,000 protein structures. SWAXFold will give us unparalleled insight on how proteins change their shape, function, and operate. In turn, this will improve our ability to predict protein structures and make it much easier and quicker to identify drug targets that treat everything from cancer to Alzheimer's disease.
2: 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You can find this, other segments, and more information about the professors at academicminute.org.
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Taking a look to the forecast, a mix of sun and clouds and breezy today with a passing shower possible, highs in the upper 70s, partly cloudy tonight, lows in the upper 50s, a mix of sun and clouds and breezy tomorrow with a passing shower possible, highs in the mid 70s. Taking a look around the region, it is 67 degrees and cloudy in Hudson, New York, 62 degrees and cloudy in Pittsfield, Massachusetts, 63 degrees and cloudy in Litchfield, Connecticut, and 61 degrees and cloudy, yep, cloudy everywhere, in Bennington, Vermont. 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Stay tuned. 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
2: 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And Schoharie Valley Farms, the Carrot Barn, open year-round offering their own farm produce, a farm-to-table cafe, and greenhouses showing the season's colors. 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Good morning with WAMC Regional News. I'm Aaron Shello-Levine. Albany County officials are voicing concerns over a rise in the usage and sale of the synthetic drug K2. WAMC's Mariam Ahmad has more.
3: Sheriff Craig Apple says K2, which is designed to mimic the psychotropic effects of marijuana, can lead to dangerous side effects, especially because there are no regulations on its sale or manufacturing.
4: K2 causes hallucinations. It can cause overdoses. It can take people's lives. And those are some of the items that are being smuggled into the jail, any way, shape, or form.
3: State Assemblyman John McDonald, a Democrat who sponsored legislation this year to ban kratom, an addictive herbal supplement, says regulating K2 is difficult because it is often imported from other countries.
5: The making is something that's difficult for us to control because it's usually coming in from either other parts of the country or other countries. The distribution, particularly if it's available in the retail underworld, that's something that we can take steps on. And we will.
3: For WAMC News, I'm Mariam Ahmad.
2: Taking a look at the forecast, a mix of sun and clouds and breezy today with a passing shower possible, highs in the upper 70s. Partly cloudy tonight, lows in the upper 50s. Mix of sun and clouds and breezy tomorrow with a passing shower possible, highs in the mid 70s. 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
6: 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I'm Steve Inskeep.
7: And I'm Layla Faldin. Good morning. May and June are peak months for ticks, which can cause Lyme disease. Allison Hinckley with the Centers for Disease Control and Prevention is a Lyme disease expert.
8: According to our tick bite tracker, ticks are out everywhere. We've seen a real uptick in areas where Lyme disease occurs. This is in the Northeast and the Midwest. There are a lot of reasons to wear repellent and do all the things you can to prevent tick bites.
7: Yikes. Pre-treating clothes with certain insecticides and checking your skin for ticks after being outside can help. But health experts are exploring broader ways to prevent the diseases ticks carry. NPR's Ping Huang reports.
9: The rise of tick bites and their diseases came with rising populations of deer, especially in the Northeast. Leah Hamner is an epidemiologist focused on tick-borne diseases.
10: White-tailed deer's comeback is one of the comeback stories of wildlife, but we've overshot that comeback story significantly.
9: Hamner works on the island of Martha's Vineyard off the coast of Massachusetts. They have more than 50 deer per square mile. That's 3 to 4 times more than the state's wildlife officials recommend.
10: I have talked to many tick-borne disease experts, and the moment that I mention our deer density, they laugh at me, being like, good luck.
9: It turns out ticks often find their mates on deer.
10: They like to make more ticks on deer. We like to call them the party bus of the animal world for ticks.
9: The ticks drop off and lay eggs wherever the deer roam, so more deer means more ticks. Some tick bites can provoke life-threatening allergies to red meat. Others can transmit bacteria that cause Lyme or other diseases. Catherine Brown, state epidemiologist at the Massachusetts Department of Public Health, says preventing these outcomes takes a lot of work.
11: Some people are very good about, you know, paying attention and doing the tick checks and using repellent. But at the same time, we've continued to see the number of tick-borne diseases, types of diseases, and also numbers kind of generally increasing.
9: She's hoping a future Lyme disease vaccine developed by Pfizer could help prevent one disease. But research on tick control lags mosquito control by decades. Stephen Rich leads the New England Center of Excellence in Vector-Borne Diseases at UMass Amherst.
12: We've tried spraying ticks on the yard. We've tried treating ourselves and even tried making nest boxes for mice where the mice can go and get treated. Nothing has worked the way we want it.
9: They haven't made big dents in the tick population or the number of tick bites people get. Rich is taking an idea from an oral medicine that protects pets by making their blood toxic to fleas and ticks. He wants to do that for deer.
12: There's some tricks to that. There's differences in the digestive system of white-tailed deer versus dogs and cats. And there's also the fact that these are game animals, so they have to be treated as a food source.
9: In New York City, Maria Duke-Wasser is an ecology professor at Columbia University. She says Staten Island is trying a different solution for deer.
13: So there's actually a big intervention, which is sterilizing the deer and the male in particular. So every male has had a vasectomy, most of them.
9: They've been doing it for a decade, and it seems to be stabilizing the population. Very few babies are born.
13: But the deer can live many years, so it's not yet a drastic decline overall.
9: It's going to take more experimentation and time to figure out what works. Ping Huang, NPR News.

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1: Good morning. President Trump took the nation to war, in part, he said, to destroy Iran's missiles. Now he says Iranians need those weapons. How is that going over in the countries within Iranian missile range? It's Morning Edition from NPR News. It's unclear how America will celebrate July 4th, but a former president hosted a concert in Chicago. I'm Leila Fadel.
2: And I'm Steve Inskeep. Barack Obama's presidential center tells a story that begins with the Declaration of Independence. Also, the Supreme Court rules a gun law cannot be used against a regular marijuana user. And Texas investigators find nobody answered the walkie-talkie calls of counselors at a girls' camp where dozens died in a flood. It's Friday, June 19, Juneteenth. On StoryCorps, a woman recalls when she celebrated for the first time. The news is next.
3: Live from NPR News in Washington, I'm Winter Johnston. Vice President J.D. Vance is postponing his trip to Switzerland to negotiate with Iran. NPR's Rob Schmitz reports Tehran says the official signing ceremony scheduled for today in Lucerne has been called off.
4: The announcement comes amidst renewed Israeli attacks on southern Lebanon that killed at least 18 people, according to Lebanon's health ministry. Israel says four of its soldiers have been killed in fighting against Hezbollah in southern Lebanon. The first article of the peace agreement that the U.S. and Iran were scheduled to sign today promises to ensure the territorial integrity of Lebanon. It's not clear when or if the U.S. and Iran will finalize the peace agreement. Earlier this week, President Trump said the U.S. would bomb Iran if it violated the agreement, and Iran's Speaker of Parliament responded with a social media post saying if the agreement is breached, Iran would deliver, quote, a crushing response to the enemy. Rob Schmitz, NPR News, Lucerne.
3: The legal team for Luigi Maggioni is backing away from plans to mount a psychiatric defense. The shift came a day after his attorneys said they would argue he was experiencing an extreme emotional disturbance. NPR's Brian Mann reports Maggioni is accused in the fatal shooting of a top insurance company executive.
5: Maggioni pleaded not guilty to killing Brian Thompson, CEO of the insurance company United Healthcare, in Manhattan in 2024. At a hearing Wednesday, his team acknowledged Maggioni had been undergoing psychiatric evaluation and signaled they would argue he was experiencing an emotional disturbance. But on Thursday, Maggioni's team filed a legal document saying that at this time, they no longer plan to introduce psychiatric evidence during the state trial. Former prosecutor and legal analyst Gary Galperin described it as a stunning change, adding what remains is the question of what defense they will pursue at trial. Maggioni's attorneys didn't respond to a request for comment. Brian Mann, NPR News, New York.
3: The U.S. plays Australia today in the Men's World Cup soccer tournament. NPR's Becky Sullivan reports it's still not clear how much or if Christian Pulisic will play due to injury.
6: There's no overstating how important Pulisic is to this team, specifically right now, his left calf muscle. In last Friday's game against Paraguay, Pulisic took a kick to the calf from an opposing player and had to come out at halftime. Coach Mauricio Pochettino said Pulisic is making a, quote, massive effort to try to be ready, but he could not say whether he'd be available to play.
7: He's evolving. He's much better from Friday. We'll see.
6: Australia and the U.S. last squared off in an international friendly last October. In their first World Cup game last week, Australia beat Turkey 2-0. Becky Sullivan, NPR News, Seattle.
3: This is NPR News.
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10: Good morning. It's 8:04 with WAMC Regional News. I'm Aaron Shello-Levine. A Juneteenth Pride crossover event is coming to Newburgh, New York tonight, celebrating the intersection of Black, queer, and trans identities. WAMC's Elias Guetta has more.
11: 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The organization's founder, Sabrina Key, said the event honors the origins of drag and ballroom culture and the central role of Black, queer, and trans people. Those include William Dorsey Swan, a formerly enslaved Black man from D.C. who called himself the first drag queen back in the 1880s, and Crystal LaBeija, a Black trans woman credited with reinventing ball culture and creating the system to care for homeless queer and trans people.
12: The mothers and the fathers of these houses took care of folks who were unhoused, took care of folks who were sex workers, took care of folks who, you know, were incarcerated or formerly incarcerated. A lot of these folks, you know, did not make it to their elder years.
11: Key said Friday's festivities will include a variety of performances, including categories such as Afrofuturism and Revolutionary Runway. They said ballroom is about self-determination.
12: The realness category, which is basically like, you have to look real so you don't get clocked. The whole premise of that is like, who in this ballroom house can go out and get groceries for the family and not get clocked and not be harmed and not be targeted?
11: The Freedom Ball, which will take place at High Point Newburgh at 8 p.m., will be free to all Black people with a sliding scale entry fee for everyone else. For WAMC, I'm Elias Guerra.
10: And following a barn fire in Saratoga Springs this week that killed more than a dozen horses, New York State legislators are aiming to bolster fire protections in racetrack barns. Assemblywoman Kerry Warner and State Senator Pat Fahey have introduced a bill that would give the New York State Gaming Commission authority to require racetrack operators to install fire suppression systems at barns and stables. 17 horses died following the June 16th blaze at Saratoga Springs Harness Racetrack at Saratoga Casino. One horse was able to escape the barn and was later found with only minor injuries. 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Thanks so much for joining us. 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

Kansas Joe McCoy and Memphis Minnie with Bumblebee, a song written and sung by Minnie and featuring both her and Joe McCoy on guitars. That was recorded on June 18, 1929 and released on a Columbia 78. It became one of Memphis Minnie's most well-known songs during her prolific career as an influential woman blues guitarist, vocalist, and composer. In the middle of the set was Livery Stable Blues by Handy's Orchestra of Memphis, led by W.C. Handy, a trumpeter, composer, and band leader who was one of the early pioneers of blues and jazz music. Best known for his classic tune, St. Louis Blues, Handy led his band in that recording of the early jazz piece, Livery Stable Blues, in September of 1917, just around 7 months

made it the first ever jazz recording. Mamie Smith and her jazz hound started the show with Crazy Blues from 1920. Featured in that jazz hound's band was the legendary stride piano player Willie the Lion Smith. Crazy Blues was released by OK Records and is historically significant as the first ever recording released of a blues song by African-American performers. Crazy Blues started selling well quickly at the time and became a hit, and thus Mamie Smith and her band broke down racial barriers and also opened the door for the women artists who came soon after her: Bessie Smith, Ma Rainey, Memphis Minnie, Sister Rosetta Tharpe, and many others. I'm Dennis McGilvray. You're listening to the Rhythm Atlas Juneteenth and Black Music Month special, a celebration of the rich traditions of black music making in America. The members of Carolina Chocolate Drops have made significant contributions in restoring the legacy of black music history, as well as doing crucial work in continuing to break down barriers in American folk and country genres. Their groundbreaking album, Genuine Negro Jig, was re-released as a special 15th anniversary edition in early 2026, featuring 9 bonus tracks. The band's lineup on that recording was Rhiannon Giddens on banjo and fiddle, Tom Flemons on guitar and percussion, and Justin Robinson on fiddle. They all shared vocals. Also featured was Sule Greg Wilson on percussion. From that album, here is the traditional song Cornbread and Butter Beans.

The traditional songs Swannanoa Tunnel and Steel Driving Man, as performed by Rhiannon Giddens and Silk Road Ensemble. That's from their really wonderful album, American Railroad, where they explore the complicated, multi-layered history of the building of the Transcontinental Railroad by workers of many cultures. Before that, we heard Rhiannon Giddens and Justin Robinson with the traditional song Old Joe Clark from their 2025 duo album, What Did the Blackbird Say to the Crow? Fiddle and banjo music of North Carolina. They learned this piece from their mentor and dear friend Joe Thompson, an old-time fiddler steeped in the rich tradition of black string band music from North Carolina. At the top of the set, we heard Giddens and Robinson again, along with their bandmate Dom Flemons, in the Carolina Chocolate Drops on the traditional song Cornbread and Butter Beans. That's from the special 15th anniversary edition of their highly acclaimed album, Genuine Negro Jig, originally released in 2010. This is the Rhythm Atlas Juneteenth and Black Music Month special. I'm Dennis McGilvray. Here is Allison Russell on lead vocals on a song she wrote for the group Our Native Daughters, which also includes, once again, Rhiannon Giddens, as well as Layla McCullough and Amethyst Kia. This is the uplifting piece, You're Not Alone.

You're Not Alone, featuring the song's writer Allison Russell on lead vocals and banjo, along with Rhiannon Giddens on banjo and backing vocals. That's from the powerful album they made with Layla McCalla and Amethyst Kia titled Songs of Our Native Daughters. I'm Dennis McGilvray. You're tuned into the Rhythm Atlas Juneteenth and Black Music Month special. We'll be back in just a minute.

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1: We're exploring a wide variety of African-American musical traditions that are part of our shared cultural history. Let's continue now with three women singer-songwriters. First up is Nashville-based artist Kashana, who began her career as a music therapist. From her album Legacy, which explores her ancestry and the power of place, this is the song, The Echo.

0: grow like wildflowers in the cracks of a busy highway, overcoming all obstacles and doing it our way. We are resilient like the desert rose, beautiful it glows, but poisonous to those who oppose. Our roots run deep as we grow towards the light. Our task may be challenging, but onwards we fight. Watch me grow. Watch us grow. 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
1: Bass player, composer, and singer Angelique Francis with her song Watch Me Grow from the album Not Defeated. Born and raised in Ottawa, Canada, her music is deeply inspired by African American musical styles and artists. The spoken word section was performed by her father, Kieran, who is also the drummer in her band, and her two younger sisters are the band's horn players. Before that, we heard singer, songwriter, and guitarist Joy Clark with her song Lesson from her debut album Tell It to the Wind. Leading off the set was Koshana with The Echo from her album Legacy. You're listening to the Rhythm Atlas Juneteenth and Black Music Month special. I'm Dennis McGilvray. Next up is young keyboard player, singer, and composer Kyle Roussel from New Orleans. He features some NOLA musical royalty on this track. The funk bass player George Porter Jr., best known as a member of the Meters, and Charlie Gabriel, a sax player who was a member of Preservation Hall Jazz Band and was 92 years old when this recording was made. This is the piece African Gumbo.

The Rumble, featuring Chief Joseph Boudreaux Jr. with the song titled The Rumble, from their album of New Orleans brass band funk, Stories from the Battlefield. We heard another NOLA artist before that, keyboard player Kyle Roussel on the track African Gumbo from his 2025 album, Church of New Orleans. That featured George Porter Jr. on bass and Charlie Gabriel on saxophone. I'm Dennis McGilvray. This is the Rhythm Atlas Juneteenth and Black Music Month special. The Ryan Coogler film Sinners made quite a splash when it was released in 2025, and blues music, as well as Irish and American traditional music, are hugely important to the movie's plot. Musician Rafael Sadiq and the film's composer Ludwig Göransson wrote a song that is at the heart of the film. In a scene in a juke joint, one of the main characters, Sammy, as played by actor and musician Miles Caton, performs his blues song, I Lied to You, which slowly morphs into a time-spanning piece, creating a fusion of African dancers and drummers, hip-hop artists and DJs, Asian theater performers, funk rock guitarists, and more, amidst the revelers in the hall. It's an incredibly powerful and truly beautiful scene. Here is that song, I Lied to You.

The powerful song, I Lied to You, as performed by Miles Caton in the film Sinners. I'm Dennis McGilvray. Thanks for listening to the Rhythm Atlas Juneteenth and Black Music Month special. 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I produce the Rhythm Atlas through Public Radio Tulsa, and the program is distributed through PRX.

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2: I'm Lee C. Camp, and this is No Small Endeavor, exploring what it means to live a good life. In honor of Juneteenth, we share three different accounts of racial experience from prominent Black voices.
3: I said I was going to finish college and destroy everything segregated I could find.
2: That's Dr. Fred Gray, Martin Luther King Jr.'s first attorney. We'll also hear from Yale professor Willie James Jennings.
4: When the colonists came to the New World, they came understanding themselves to be there by the providence of God.
2: And Reverend James Lawson, considered one of the architects of the nonviolence of the U.S. Civil Rights Movement.
5: We started the public desegregation of the nation, and we did it without hating anybody.
2: Coming right up.
6: BBC News with Sue Montgomery. A senior U.S. official has confirmed to the BBC that Israel and Hezbollah have agreed to a ceasefire. An Israeli military spokesman said it was in place, but added the army would resume if called on. The agreement followed concerns that continued fighting in Lebanon would undermine the peace deal between the United States and Iran. Lebanon said the latest Israeli strikes killed at least 18 people. Israel said it was retaliating for the killing of four soldiers by Hezbollah. Joe Inwood reports.
7: The deal between the US and Iran was always meant to include Lebanon, but fighting between Israel and Hezbollah had continued anyway. Many suspecting that was the reason that the talks due to take place today were called off. Indeed, Israeli politicians had said they would continue their offensive in the country, whatever the US said. They seem to have been overruled. The news that both sides have agreed to some sort of ceasefire opens up the possibility of progress in talks elsewhere. That is, if it holds.
6: The former Manchester Mayor Andy Burnham has said he'll lay out a new path for Britain after winning the parliamentary Makerfield by-election. It allows him to become a Member of Parliament, able to challenge Keir Starmer's leadership. Mr Burnham told supporters in Makerfield there was a last chance to change and they were going to take it.
8: The word Makerfield in the future must be known as a byword for the change that came to British politics. This is the moment. We've been on a path for 40 years that simply hasn't worked for people and places in this part of the world. And this now is the change moment. We have an opportunity to turn the tide, to make the country feel like it's working again.
6: Earlier, the Prime Minister insisted he would fight any challenge to his leadership of the governing Labour Party. Sir Keir said Mr Burnham's decisive victory in Makerfield showed that support for the anti-immigration reform UK party had peaked and was declining. The Italian Foreign Minister Antonio Tajani has cancelled a trip to the United States this weekend, accusing President Trump of making denigrating remarks about Prime Minister Giorgia Meloni. He called the remarks grave and offensive. Mimi Swaby reports.
9: Mr. Trump is said to have told an Italian TV network that Giorgia Meloni had begged to have her photo taken with him at the G7 summit in France this week. And he only agreed because he felt sorry for her. Ms. Meloni, however, has rebutted this, saying that she was stunned by Mr. Trump's fabricated assertion. The Italian Prime Minister added that she never begs, and nor does Italy. She has positioned herself as a bridge between Europe and Washington, but the relationship has come under strain during the Middle East war.
6: BBC News. Health officials in the Democratic Republic of Congo have told the BBC a 6-year-old Ebola patient abducted from a hospital by armed men has been released and is receiving treatment. Doctors say the girl's condition is stable. The girl and her mother were taken from a facility in North Kivu province earlier this week. It's unclear whether she knew the assailants, but suspicion and fear surrounding Ebola clinics has been rife during the current outbreak. In its latest assessment of the outbreak, the World Health Organization warned on Friday that the virus was still spreading rapidly, despite accelerated containment efforts. A court in the Indian capital Delhi has rejected an appeal by the messaging app Telegram against a government order to temporarily ban the platform before medical entrance exams. The government fears it could be used to leak question papers. Results of last month's test were scrapped because of the controversy. Police in Britain say they've released a 30-year-old man on bail after arresting him on suspicion of the attempted murder of a 3-year-old child inside a zoo's crocodile enclosure. Officers said he was unfit to be interviewed. Here's Alison Freeman.
10: The owner of Johnson's Oldhurst Zoo has confirmed that his wife jumped into the crocodile pen to rescue the 3-year-old boy. He was taken to hospital where he remains in a critical but stable condition. Officers say they do not believe the 30-year-old man arrested who was known to the child and are continuing to investigate how the toddler came to be in the enclosure.
6: French prosecutors have confirmed that the Moroccan football captain, Achraf Hakimi, will face trial and rape charges. The alleged offence happened in France in 2023. Hakimi, who plays for Paris Saint-Germain, has denied wrongdoing and said he was looking forward to the trial. He's currently in the United States for the World Cup. BBC News.
2: I'm Lee C. Camp. This is No Small Endeavour, exploring what it means to live a good life. The U.S. federal holiday of Juneteenth celebrates the day that the final enforcement of the Emancipation Proclamation was ordered in Texas on June 19, 1865. It was the final official act of ending legalized chattel slavery in the U.S. The tagline of our show, Exploring What It Means to Live a Good Life, requires an iterative process of asking ourselves again and again what we consider a good life to entail, what we count as worthwhile, what we legitimate, what we justify. It requires us to pay attention to the ways that the sometimes overwhelming currents of culture and society lead us to believe particular social practices and commitments to be good, which may in fact be profoundly wicked. Juneteenth provides one opportunity to raise such questions. What were the social, religious, philosophical commitments that made possible the rationalization of the horror of chattel slavery in the first place? Today, for example, we'll hear Yale Professor Willie James Jennings contend that the presumably good and divinely ordained European missions accompanied colonization, which was also presumed to be good, which accompanied the creation of racialized stereotypes, which led to the rise of racial oppression. We'll also hear from two courageous moral exemplars who came to the conviction that their own pursuit of a good life required that they stand for justice and equity during the U.S. Civil Rights Movement. One of these, Reverend James Lawson, is considered by many to be one of the architects of the nonviolence of the U.S. Civil Rights Movement and truly one of the greats of his generation. And we start today with Dr. Fred Gray, first attorney for Dr. Martin Luther King Jr. and Miss Rosa Parks during the Montgomery bus boycott. Here's our conversation from one of our live shows.
11: Very privileged tonight to have Dr. Fred Gray, the author of Bus Ride to Justice, was the first attorney for Dr. Martin Luther King Jr. as well as Miss Rosa Parks during the famous Montgomery bus boycott. He's been one of the most, And as I've been reading back through his book this week, I realized how privileged I was to get to interview tonight one of the most important and influential lawyers in the civil rights movement in the United States. His case, as a 24-year-old, if I remember correctly, 24-year-old attorney, to desegregate Montgomery's bus system was upheld by the United States Supreme Court. 2 years later, he personally and successfully argued before the Supreme Court a case which overthrew gerrymandering in Tuskegee, Alabama, which established a highly acclaimed legal precedent with regard to voting rights. A list of successful cases much too long to talk about, including the infamous Tuskegee syphilis study. He served long and well, and we welcome you and grateful that you're here with us tonight. We grew up in the same state, but for you, because of the Dred Scott decision, you couldn't go to law school in Alabama. You went away to school to Cleveland, came back, and you say repeatedly in your book that your desire after law school was to come back to Alabama and destroy everything segregated you could find. Was there a moment at which that kind of goal was solidified for you?
3: It was, and let me first say it's good to be back in Nashville. I went to high school here and then went back home. When I returned to Montgomery, and I was born in Montgomery in the middle of the Depression, but after finishing the Nashville Christian Institute here, I returned to Montgomery to go to Alabama State and to become, in those days, there were two professions that African Americans could really feel good about. One was a preacher and one was a teacher. I decided to be both. So I had been to Nashville to learn how to preach up here. Then I went back home to learn at Alabama State how to become a teacher. I lived on the west side of town. Alabama State was on the east side of town. I worked for the local newspaper downtown, so I used the public transportation system from as little as twice a day to as much as eight times a day. I observed many of our people were being mistreated on buses, and one person had even been killed in an altercation. I also observed from a friend who had been president of the local NAACP that if an African American had a cause of action against a white person, I don't care how meritorious it was, there was very little likelihood that he would get any kind of justice. And I observed everything in Montgomery, and I'm talking about in the 40s, was completely segregated, from having to go to segregated facilities and drinking

0: met. When I was a teenager, while a junior at Alabama State College for Negroes, I said I was going to finish college, go to law school, not even apply to the University of Alabama because I knew they wouldn't admit me, finish, come back to Alabama, take the bar exam, pass it, become a lawyer, and destroy everything segregated I could find. That was the basic philosophy behind me. I saw a need and wanted to fulfill that need.
1: One of the things I was struck by, one of the most stories that just made me sit up straight, because I think so many people, even my generation, and certainly my children, just cannot understand or comprehend what things were like then. But you tell the story about how one day in court in Selma, I think it was, where you referred to a client or another attorney who was African-American with the title Mr., and you were rebuked by the judge.
0: Yes, I was representing a young man who was in the United States Air Force. And during the course of the trial, I was referring to my client as Mr. And the judge, and of course all of them in those days were white, told me, you don't refer, call him that here. And at first I really didn't understand what he was saying. Then I recognized he was objecting to my calling my client Mr. So I said, well, Your Honor, may I call him Sergeant Jones? That was his name, Wesley Jones. He said, that's fine. Sergeant Jones is fine. And if you look at the transcript of the records of any of those cases in these courts in Alabama during the 40s and the 50s, and maybe even in the 60s, it referred to the white lawyers as Mr. It referred to the black lawyers as attorney. So the matter of disrespect was one thing. And of course, most African Americans were born in those days without the assistance of a doctor and without being in a hospital. But when you did go to a hospital, it was segregated. You go to a doctor's office, it was segregated. The buses were segregated. The schools, the churches, every aspect of American life was completely segregated. And those of you who are much younger now don't realize it, but the humiliating effect of that was devastating. And the Supreme Court recognized it in the Brown decision when it held that segregation in public education was wrong because it inherently showed a reflected inferiority of blacks and not of whites.
1: You ate lunch with Rosa Parks the very day she was arrested. Is that correct?
0: That's correct. But not only did I eat lunch with her every day, I had known Mrs. Parks since the time I was in college. And she lived only three blocks from the Holt Street Church of Christ where I attended church. So we were friends and I knew her, and she was interested in me as a professional, and she worked a block and a half from my office. So we spent all of our lunches 5 days a week talking about conditions in Montgomery, including the buses and what one should do if something developed. And I was the last person who saw her that day before she was arrested on December 1st, 1955.
1: As you began to be involved in the movement, surely you received your own kind of harassment and threats and so forth. What were things that helped you keep on going and not quit?
0: And I think the thing that has helped me most and has been the key point in my career has been my religious faith. My mother and my father were both members of the church, and I grew up in the church. We believed to place the Lord first, and these other things would be added to us. That principle directed me not only during my high school years here and my college years and my law school years, but it also served throughout my whole life. In every case I held, even today, I first look at it in terms of whether or not my handling this case would it in any way interfere with my faith in the Lord. And if it does, then I don't take it. If not, and I feel there's merit to it, I do my best.
1: A lot has changed, but I would imagine you see lots of things that still need plenty of attention. What does that look like to you, where you are now?

0: I would be the first to say that conditions in this nation has substantially changed since I started practicing law, and I'm happy to have been a part of that change. What we were concerned with at that time was destroying segregation that was required by the laws. A person would tell you, well, I do this or I do this because of your race. They will say that the law said we must be separated. So what we had to do was go into the courts and get all those laws declared unconstitutional, and we've done that. But as I look back, after 57 years of practicing law, and while we have been able to move the law itself, you really have to look at what has really happened. Let's look at the results. If we see the same thing happening today that happened 50 or 60 years ago in the field of race relations, then we need to determine whether or not things really have changed. The disparity which exists between whites and blacks in health care, in economics, in employment, in life expectancy, I don't care what index you take, you will find that is a tremendous disparity. And in many instances, not in all, that disparity can be traced back to race. So I think if you want to really look at yourselves, and everybody now like to think of themselves as being fair and equal, and that you would like to have a level playing field, look in your homes, look in your schools, look in your churches, look in your fraternities and your sororities and your place of employment. And if everybody there look like you racially, you may have a serious question of diversity. So I think until such time as we are able to remove these barriers which keep us from being able to obtain an equal opportunity to enjoy all of the blessings that this country gives us, then we're going to have problems and we need to work on getting them solved.
1: You mentioned in the book that you're proud of the fact that you were Dr. Martin Luther King's first attorney in the Civil Rights Movement. What was it like in 1956 during the Montgomery bus boycott when his house was bombed?
0: Well, of course, I was with Dr. King at Ralph Abernathy's church at the time that the house was burned, and I immediately drove over right after him, and I watched the crowd and watched how he was able, once he found out that his wife Coretta and his children were well, and how he talked to the crowd, because it could have been a great deal of violence that night, but he was able to speak to the people, to tell them everybody that was all right and to go home. And he was the kind of person that he could really convince people to do things by his words. On the other hand, he was a very practical person. If he were to come into a room, whatever you're doing, Martin Luther King Jr. would just join in it. If you were sitting on the floor, he would join there with you. If you were joking, he would joke. You would never know that he would be able to speak the way he spoke. And he had a sense of humor. He would even tell jokes, some of which he couldn't tell in the pulpit.
1: We are profoundly grateful for your work and profoundly grateful to have you with us tonight, and we thank you. Please thank Dr. Fred Gray.
0: Thank you very much. I certainly appreciate being here.
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1: Hey friends, Lee Seekamp here, host of No Small Endeavor. 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

0: Welcome back to No Small Endeavor, exploring what it means to live a good life. I'm Lee C. Camp. If you're just joining us, today is a special episode with two moral exemplars of the U.S. Civil Rights Movement and a unique look at the complicity of religion in racism.
1: When the colonists came to the New Worlds, the places we would now call Africa, Latin America, Pacific Islands, many other places in the United States, when they came to these places, they came understanding themselves to be there primarily by the providence of God.
0: That's Dr. Willie James Jennings, professor at Yale and author of the book, The Christian Imagination, Theology and the Origins of Race. He insists that imagination has far-reaching consequences.
1: Imagination is the womb within which reality comes to be.
0: He argues that the European Christian imagination entailed an ethic of progress mixed with a racialized view of the world that saw lighter skin as superior and darker as inferior. This imagination had further imagined and enacted consequences.
1: God had brought them to these places for two reasons. Reason number one, to cultivate these lands in the ways they should be cultivated, to take them and to steward them properly, to use the language of a Puritan, Puritan. But the other was to convert the indigenous peoples, to mature them in the faith. And so the idea of maturing both land and maturing body was crucial to what they understood themselves to be about in the new world. And this was at the hand of God. This was, they are fully inside the providence of God. Now, as a part of coming to the new world, one of the things that we rarely think about, how overwhelmed and how overwhelming all of this was. Lee, you have to think about what it must have been like for anyone from the old world of Europe to come to any part of the new worlds in these centuries and to see the majestic Rocky Mountains or the Pacific Ocean or the, you know, or Virginia, what we now call Virginia, or the mountains of West Virginia, or Florida, or Peru, or Mexico, to see this incredible beauty and land beyond what anybody had imagined, and animals, the diversity of which was mind-boggling, and people, the diversity of which was mind-boggling, the diversity of their languages, mind-boggling, and the need to try to make sense of a world that was now unfolding in front of them, a world for which they really had not been prepared to comprehend in its fullness. A part of the work of comprehension involved trying to make sense, to bring into some kind of cognitive order what was in front of them. And part of that work, central to that work, was to try to categorize, to organize the kinds of bodies, the kinds of flesh, the kinds of animals that were in front of them. Now, obviously, in order to do that kind of organizing, anytime one organizes, one has to use oneself as an anchor of the organizational logic.
0: Speak from what is known,
1: right,
0: toward what is not known.
1: That you have to use yourself as the anchor of the organizational logic. So as it happened, the designation of peoples according to body type, according to skin color, according to all their physical characteristics, fell into an organizational schema that had white at one end and black at the other end. Now, the mistakes so many people have made as they look back at this history, not so much historians, but people looking at what historians have done. Some historians have made this mistake. But this categorization was not simply about people of European descent being white, people of African descent being black. It was a form of categorization. It was a form of organization within which you could fit the entire planet on a scale from fully developed, mature white, all the way to completely underdevelop blacks. So
0: yeah, I was completely taken surprised by the scheme that you've laid out in the book and the remarkable way in which everybody got categorized at some point along.
1: Everybody got categorized, and here's what you have to remember: the engine that drove this, what people often make a mistake. The engine that drives this is not the eternal coherence and logic of the organization itself. What drives it is a vision of providence that God has placed us here to organize. And that's what people mess up all. Well, how did they think? Why did they put these people? Why did they put the Asians near these people? Then put these particular Native Americans? Well, you're going to hurt yourself trying to understand the organization. Because you're missing them. But the point is, the organization is being carried out, driven by two profound engines. On the one side, it's the belief in providence that God has sent us, i.e. these Europeans, here to organize, to make sense of this world. And then on the other side, the other engine that's driving it is the need to cope with the absolute, what I call the epistemological density of the new world that is opening before them. That is the womb within which race starts to form. The Europeans turned a deaf ear. They turned off their ears to the ways in which indigenous peoples understood themselves and defined themselves and talked about themselves. They talked about themselves always in relationship to the place and to the animals, to the landscape, and to the way of life that constituted their identity. That is, they didn't carry their identities on their bodies without remainder. To understand who they were, you had to understand the animals that they lived in communion with, the animals they ate, and the way in which, you know, as the great Native American theologian Tinker says, the way they lived in balance or sought to try to live in balance and reciprocity, and the way in which the land itself was imagined as coexisting with their ancestors. All of that was their identity. But for the European, no, this was land to be taken and cultivated, i.e. made private property. Who you are is what you wear on your body. And so the break is there. The break between identity tied to land with the very body. That break, so that racial identity and private property form together in the new world. So it's these powerful currents flowing together that start to create the racial imagination.
0: As a Christian white man raised in the South, who for a long time has been seeking to disentangle myself from various forms of racism and the like, I think in my uninformed ways of looking, for example, at some of the most grotesque examples of that, like in the KKK. So when the KKK shows up and you've got a cross, I think in my uninformed way, what I wanted to say was, oh, no, they're just abusing. They're trying to co-opt religious symbols to propagate their racism. But what I hear you saying is that, no, that's a completely insufficient understanding of what's going on there. That instead, what's going on is that by the time you get to the KKK, 450 years of Christian history has been cultivating this sort of way of looking at the world, grounded in a notion of Christian notions of providence. It's a very long, deeply wed, problematic imagination.
1: Well, that's exactly right. And this is why for so many people, if we look at the actual trajectory, the historical trajectory that America is formed inside of, then the truth of the matter is, if we want to be true to that trajectory, then the KKK, white supremacists, they are actually true to that trajectory. and that's the painful thing for so many people.
0: It is.
1: To get their minds around the idea that I have come to take this land and to build a world by building my wealth, by building my voice, by building myself from ownership of this land.
0: and commodification of black bodies.
1: Right, is fundamental to the West. This is why, you know, I always say anybody who wants to try to address race and refuses to look at the way private property functions will never address race. These things are bound together. The control of my space is the control of my body. And if you remember that saying, and you think about what white supremacists are saying, you think about what people who we would say on the far right, what they actually say, what you will hear inside whatever they say is exactly what I just said. The control of my body is the control of my space, and the control of my space is the control of my body. That runs all the way from how they understand the nation itself, to their neighborhoods, to their own physical well-being. For us to challenge it, we have to first recognize, you know, this is our baby. This is the child we brought into the world. And now that it's full grown and has weapons, we've got to walk up to our child and say, hold on. Let me explain to you why you are wrong, because we created you, but this is not right.
0: You're listening to No Small Endeavor and our special episode for Juneteenth. If you missed a portion of this interview with Professor Willie James Jennings or Dr. Fred Gray, you can find the complete unabridged versions on our podcast, available wherever you listen. We're going to take a short break, but coming right up, we'll hear from the man recognized as one of the architects of the nonviolence of the civil rights movement, Reverend James Lawson.
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0: Hey friends, Lee Seekamp here, host of No Small Endeavor. 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And if you're looking to go even a little deeper, there's our NSC Plus community. 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

0: Welcome back to No Small Endeavor, exploring what it means to live a good life. I'm Lee C. Camp. If you're just joining us, we've already heard from one prominent figure in the U.S. Civil Rights Movement, Dr. Fred Gray, who was first attorney for Miss Rosa Parks, and Dr. Martin Luther King Jr. Then we heard from Yale professor Willie James Jennings on the origins of race. We turn now to another moral exemplar in the fight for equity and justice.
1: By 1952, I was convinced out of my Gandhi studies that we black folk could have a massive movement of nonviolence that would shake and change the nation.
0: That's James Lawson. He's considered by many as the architect of the nonviolence of the civil rights movement in the United States. As a young man, he became convinced that his Christian faith required him to practice nonviolence. He was subsequently imprisoned as a consequence of refusing to submit to the military draft for the Korean War. And then, after his release, he went to India as a missionary with the Methodist Church. There, he encountered Gandhi's history-changing employment of nonviolent resistance on a societal level. Witnessing its power firsthand, he returned to the U.S., determined to employ these tactics. He became a mentor to prominent figures like John Lewis, teaching students the principles of nonviolence and preparing them for the challenges they would face in the fight for racial equality, like the desegregation of lunch counters via so-called sit-ins. In time, you're invited to come to the South to begin working in the movement there?
1: My going to Nashville was not because I was recruited. It was because I had committed myself to, as soon as possible, get into the South to work with Martin King and the movement. But my first big operation as Southern Secretary was in Little Rock. My first day in Little Rock, I meet all nine of the Little Rock students. I ask them right off, what is going on? They said the lawyers and the NAACP and our parents tell us we may not fight back. And there is some anger in me that happens, that that's what's going on. And I then eat all my anger up inside, and I say to them, what they actually mean is, you are not to fight back like you are being attacked. You are not to hate as your enemies in the school and the governor hate you. I said, you are to fight back with character.
0: So when you began to send out groups of students to do the sit-in, I wondered what sorts of levels of anxiety are you dealing with personally as you are watching these young people that you've trained go out into these hostile situations?
1: I think the major anxiety they had was, will it work?
0: Mm.
1: They knew about the possibility they would be hit, could get hurt. One of the big gains of the nation was we showed the nation that democracy can make changes without firing a shot, without killing anybody, without beating up on anybody. Because the great task from Nashville is that we started the public desegregation of the nation. And we did it without hating anybody.
0: Yeah. Yes.
1: We bombed no store. We killed no police officer. We chased no white boy down the street.
0: In 1968, Lawson was in the middle of the sanitation workers' strike in Memphis, which demanded safety measures, better wages, new benefits, and a recognition of their labor union. Finally, the labor committee in the city of Memphis agreed to write a letter of recognition of the union, but the mayor refused to approve the move, and at City Hall, things began to grow tense.
1: The 700 or 800 or 1,000 men, with their families in some cases, begin to shout and yell, scream. We manage to get order in from the stage. I call Frank Holloman, who is the new ex-FBI man, who is the commissioner of fire and police, and say to him, we're going to peacefully walk down the main street to Mason Temple for a community meeting with the union. He agrees. And the net result is then we bring 800 or so public works employees out on the intersection and proceed to line them up to march to Mason Temple. I am in front of one of the major department stores. The march is going well. It is peaceful. Police cars roll out of the side streets. Each car has four white officers in it. They drive up right next to the march. About five or six police cars back, that car is apparently designated to be the antagonist, because that car keeps turning in on the workers. Before we know it, that car has done its job. Workers put their hands in the car. The white officers pour out of the cars instantly with cans of mace, and they mace us all. Some people, like myself, got more macing than others, but some workers got it. Some preachers got it. I had glasses on, so my macing was not as bad as they hoped, although I got it in my ears and a little rolled into my eyes. But otherwise, I did not lose the use of my eyes. And as that happened, I shouted out, "Let us go to Mason Temple anyway, and we'll still have our meeting." And word got out, and as we arrived there, I walked the whole distance with a escort of police officers, one of whom walked right in front of me and kept, or on the side of me, and kept trying to show how mad he was at me. Mm-hmm. He didn't strike me, but he kept looking at me as though he wanted to do it. And so there at Mason Temple, we reunited, and people were pouring in from all over the city. The group decided, number one, the community was going to back the strike fully. They named several of us to a strategy committee. That's what happened then. Later on, Harold Middlebrooks, one of our fine pastors just outside the city, called me to say that the meeting told me to call you and tell you that you're to call the meeting together and make the plans and do the work. Mm. So that's how that organized.
0: In time, Reverend Lawson called Dr. King and asked him to come to Memphis. He arrived April 3, 1968. That afternoon brought a thunderstorm, a Memphis deluge, so great that Dr. King considered not going to the Bishop Charles Mason Temple, where the mass meeting was scheduled, thinking no one would be there. Upon realizing that hundreds, thousands had already arrived, he made his way to the venue. In his speech that night, which some have described as especially emotional, he recounted his life and labors in the movement, how grateful he was for the work he'd been given to do. Near the end of the speech, he told of the occasion he had been stabbed and nearly died. The tip of the knife came so close to his aorta that the New York Times reported that if he had merely sneezed, he would have died. And he told how a young girl, a ninth grade student, a little white girl, wrote him a letter to tell him that she was just so happy that he did not sneeze. And how happy he was, too, that he had not sneezed, for it would have kept him from seeing the wonders in Nashville, Birmingham, Albany, Selma, Washington, D.C., and he wouldn't have been there that night in Memphis. And then he closed, referring to the rumors and threats that were out and about, and that he didn't really care because, he said, "I've been to the mountaintop." He wouldn't mind living a long life, he said, but he knew he might not get that, and he just wanted to do God's will. And he said that he was not afraid, not fearing any man, that his eyes had seen the glory of the coming of the Lord. Less than 24 hours later, Dr. King was assassinated, standing on the balcony of the Lorraine Motel, there in Memphis. When you think back to Dr. King's assassination there in Memphis, what are memories that stand out for you in that 24-hour period?
1: April the 4th, 1968. I have to tell you that my friend Martin and I were very much like each other. We had read the same books at Morehouse, Baldwin Wallace, and Boston. We had some of the same people teach us at Boston when I finished up at Boston. We were third-generation pastors. Martin and I simply clicked. And part of the reason we clicked is that by 1952, I knew we were going to have a movement. I did not know who was going to emerge, but I saw as whoever was going to emerge was going to be my Moses. And that's the word I used to myself in India and before and after. So I'm doing a memoir. I do not know how many times King and I conferred by phone. I do not know how many times King and I took walks at Penn Center or in Georgia, at our staff retreats, our board retreats, when he and I would take walks for the purpose of talking. And his, in large measure, sharing with me where he thought things were and wanting me to bounce against it so that he could feel that he was moving in the right direction. I can't tell you how often that happened.
0: Yeah, yeah.
1: When the sanitation strike began and I canceled going to see him in Miami, where he had called and wanted me to do some nonviolent lectures for preachers he had brought in to try to help them understand nonviolent struggle. I canceled and told him that we're going to run the strike like a nonviolent movement, and that he would be getting word from me because I would want him to come into a mass meeting. We were in court April the 4th. So I was somewhat upset because I had to be a witness in the case against SCLC being in Memphis that morning. And Martin insisted that Andrew Young and I, who were to be the witnesses in the federal court, would come by before we went to court. And we talked in that morning. And when I asked for the court to let me go, it was after lunch, around 2 o'clock or so, I then went back to where King was at the motel and visited with him about the movement until maybe 5 o'clock, and then went to the strike office to see what things I had to do for the next steps, then landed at home around 6 o'clock because Dorothy and I had a discipline that I would always be home at 6 o'clock no matter what was going on. I would be home and we would have supper on the table with, by that time, 3 sons. And so a little before 6, I was walking into the kitchen greeting her and then heard from an alcove the TV interrupted by announcement that King had been shot. So that tells you my history, a piece of it that day. But I spent probably close to 4 hours with King at the motel before the court opened, and then spent probably close to the same amount of time or more with King after I left court.
0: During our afternoon together, Reverend Lawson and I talked about many more of his experiences helping to lead the civil rights movement. You can hear the entire unabridged interview on our podcast. But to close, I asked Reverend Lawson, an ordained Methodist, what practices had sustained him in his own pursuit of a good life. As we get close to finishing up, I wonder if you could share a little bit about what sorts of disciplines, to use a word you used earlier, have continued to help you stay the course. What is it for you that has kind of helped you try to practice a vision of life that you have felt called to ever since you were that four-year-old?
1: Well, the scriptures have been my primary book for the inward life. And Jesus of Nazareth has been my primary figure. And the Exodus, the first written account we have of civil disobedience, the first written account that we have of what was probably a essentially nonviolent movement of the escape of slaves from Egypt to the Promised Land, are two of the several places that I know about that have informed me over the years. And then, of course, my primary mantra is still follow Jesus. And in my reflection and prayers and Bible reading and practice of this presence that goes on now, there is a centrality to the role of the Spirit of Jesus as the highest possible form of religion that the human race knows anything about. And then there is a quiet in-house confidence in the work I have done. What people who call me a civil rights worker do not know is that I, at a very early age, knew I was to be a pastor. As early as junior high school, the seventh grade, I realized I was on my way towards being a pastor. In high school, I was convinced I would be a pastor. So it's as a pastor I have worked. And many people are not aware of the fact that I pastored three congregations, and they give me today quiet joy in how I was able to live, what I was able to do, how I was able to participate in the lives of all kinds of people from that position of a pastor.
0: We've been talking to Reverend James Lawson here at Ullman United Methodist Church, which he served for many years in the parlor. And Reverend Lawson, we thank you for your generosity with your time, and we thank you for the beautiful example of your life and for your sharing with us today.
1: Thank you very much for wanting to do this, and I'm pleased I'm able to do it.
0: Thank you.

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If you missed a portion of this interview or would like to have access to the complete unabridged versions of our interviews with Fred Gray, Willie James Jennings, or James Lawson, you can follow our podcast wherever you listen. 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

0: My thanks to all the stellar team that makes this show possible. Christy Bragg, Jacob Lewis, Sophie Byard, Tom Anderson, Kate Hayes, Mary Evelyn Brown, Carriot Harmon, Jason Cheesley, Ellis Osborne, and Tim Lauer. Thanks for listening, and let's keep exploring what it means to live a good life together. No small endeavor.
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Welcome to Nightlights. I'm David Brent Johnson, and for the next hour, I'll be playing music from Louis Jordan, Max Roach, John Coltrane, and other jazz artists in honor of a major African-American holiday, and talking about its significance with scholar William Wiggins. It's the Juneteenth Jazz Jamboree, coming up next on this edition of Nightlights.

0: BBC News with Sue Montgomery. Israel and Hezbollah have agreed to a ceasefire after days of intensive hostilities. It was confirmed by a senior US official and by an Israeli military spokesman who said the army would resume attacks if called on. The agreement followed concerns that continued fighting in Lebanon would undermine the peace deal between the United States and Iran. Our chief international correspondent, Lise Doucette, is in Switzerland, where talks should be underway.
1: The phones have been burning. We've been hearing from diplomatic sources saying messages were being relayed. It's just speculation now, but given the quite extraordinary criticism by President Trump, by U.S. Vice President J.D. Vance of Israel, in particular Prime Minister Netanyahu, about their continuing attacks against Hezbollah in Lebanon, it was clear they would do something to salvage a deal, this memorandum of understanding that they and the Iranians want to work.
0: The Italian Foreign Minister Antonio Tajani has cancelled a trip to the United States this weekend, accusing President Trump of making denigrating remarks about Prime Minister Giorgia Meloni. Our reporter in Rome is Davide Giglioni.
2: In a phone call to the channel LA7, Mr. Trump reportedly said of their meeting at the G7 in France, "She begged me to take a photo with her. I felt sorry for her." LA7 did not produce Trump's original English, but has voiced his words over in Italian. Ms. Meloni hit back on Instagram, telling her followers, "There is one thing he needs to remember. I and Italy never beg." It's the latest strain on a relationship that's cooled since the US strikes on Iran, which Ms. Meloni, once seen as Mr. Trump's closest ally in Europe, publicly opposed.
0: The former Manchester Mayor Andy Burnham has said he'll lay out a new path for Britain after winning a parliamentary by-election that sets him up to challenge Keir Starmer's leadership. Mr. Burnham told supporters in Makerfield there was a last chance to change and they were going to take it. The BBC's Matt Chorley, who's in Downing Street, says the Prime Minister won't go quietly.
3: For every Labour MP who's now out publicly saying that the Prime Minister should go, privately you can find others who actually aren't that impressed with Andy Burnham. One message to me saying, is he going to get the train down to Westminster on Monday or will he walk on water? Some saying he doesn't have a mandate, he's a blowing Prime Minister. These are Labour MPs, remember, who, if Andy Burnham gets the keys to number 10, he's going to have to try and win over.
0: Two men have been jailed in Britain for conspiring to carry out arson attacks on properties and a car connected to the Prime Minister. Roman Lavrinovich, who's Ukrainian, was sentenced to 7 years. Stanislav Karpiuk, a Romanian national, was given a 2-year sentence. The attacks were coordinated by a Russian-speaking handler on the Telegram messaging app. World News from the BBC. Health officials in the Democratic Republic of Congo have told the BBC a 6-year-old Ebola patient abducted from hospital by armed men has been released and is receiving treatment. The girl was taken with her mother from a facility in North Kivu province earlier this week. It's unclear whether the assailants were known to the child, but suspicion and fear surrounding Ebola clinics have been rife. India's biggest telecoms operator has filed draft papers to be listed on the stock exchange in Mumbai in what could be one of the country's biggest share sales. Media reports say Jio Platforms, the digital arm of billionaire Mukesh Ambani's Reliance Industries conglomerate, is expected to raise around $4 billion. Police in Britain say a man who was arrested on suspicion of attempted murder after a 3-year-old child was severely injured inside a crocodile enclosure at a zoo has been released on bail. Officers said the 30-year-old suspect was currently unfit to be interviewed. Investigations are continuing into how the toddler came to be in the enclosure. A football officially recognised as the world's oldest in existence is travelling from its home at a museum in Scotland to the United States to go on display during the World Cup. It will go on display in Miami, where the Scotland team face Brazil next week. Anissa Kadri reports.
4: For centuries, the almost 500-year-old ball was lodged behind oak panelling at Stirling Castle. It dates back to when a young Mary, Queen of Scots, lived there and wasn't discovered until renovation works during the 1970s. Now the treasured Scottish ball is leaving for the US as Scotland try to make history by getting out of the World Cup group stages for the first time. But made from thick leather panels and a pig's bladder, it's unlikely to see any action on the pitch.
0: BBC News.
5: Plus Max Roach. I'm paying tribute to the holiday of Juneteenth on this edition of Nightlights. Juneteenth is the oldest known celebration commemorating the end of slavery in the United States. On June 19, 1865, Union soldiers led by Major General Gordon Granger landed at Galveston, Texas, with news that the Civil War had ended and that slaves were now free. This was 2.5 years after President Lincoln's Emancipation Proclamation, which had had next to no impact in places like Texas. Juneteenth started in Texas as a day that marked not only the end of slavery, but also as an affirmation of black culture in America. And it's gone on to become one of the United States' most significant African-American holidays. Not as well known as the relatively recent holiday for Dr. Martin Luther King Jr., but a date that's gained momentum in recent years with a long celebratory tradition of food, games, and remembrance of ancestors. Indiana University professor William Wiggins, whose book Oh Freedom examines the history of African-American emancipation celebrations on the pageantry and prayerful reflection of the day.
6: Juneteenth, you have the nexus of Saturday night and Sunday morning. So that day, the Juneteenth, you know, you'd have the picnic, the parade, you'd have the game, and then at night, you'd have the jamboree, you'd have the party. And then Sunday morning, you would have, the church service, and, you know, with the family, and then go out and, to the grave site.
5: Music has often been an important part of Juneteenth celebrations, and I'll be playing freedom-related jazz pieces throughout the program, starting off with John Coltrane's Song of the Underground Railroad, his tribute to the secret network that helped escaping slaves find freedom in the North, as well as a Harold Arlen Yip Harburg tune from the 1944 socially progressive musical Bloomer Girl, called The Eagle and Me. The song, A Runaway Slave's Ode to Freedom, was originally sung by African-American actor Dooley Wilson, more famous as Sam from the movie Casablanca. Carmen McRae and The Eagle and Me on Nightlights.

0: John Coltrane's Song of the Underground Railroad, based on an old folk song called The Drinking Gourd, entitled in honor of the secret network that aided slaves seeking freedom in the North, from Coltrane's 1961 album Africa Brass. Before that, Carmen McRae singing Harold Arlen and Yip Harburg's The Eagle and Me from the 1944 Civil War era musical Bloomer Girl, starting off our Juneteenth jazz celebration on Nightlights. Rodeos, fishing, barbecue, and baseball are just a few of the typical Juneteenth activities. It's also almost always focused on education and self-improvement, and prayer services have often been a major part of the celebrations. Certain foods became popular and subsequently synonymous with Juneteenth celebrations, such as strawberry soda, aka Red Pop, and dress was also an important element in early Juneteenth customs. Juneteenth began as a Texas celebration in 1866, but by the early decades of the 20th century, it had spread to other states as African Americans migrated north and west. Historian William Wiggins on some of the elements of the celebration and how it traveled.
1: Obviously, the cuisine, the barbecue, and sitting around talking, the good time, and just a celebration. Red soda water, as they called it, a red pop. But that was it. And I think it just, that's perhaps the reason we just started moving everywhere. So, for example, even though the traditional migration pattern from that area was out to west, you know, for the jobs, Lockheed and so forth, that were the naval yards. Well, later, post forts and so forth, going north. So the Chicago Defender has a great deal of former Texans who migrated that way. So much so that Juneteenth, there was an editorial of the Chicago Defender saying that it should be a national holiday.
0: Composer and bandleader Duke Ellington paid musical tribute to the spirit of such a holiday with Emancipation Celebration as part of his historic Black, Brown, and Beige Suite, debuted at Carnegie Hall in 1943. And when he introduced this piece, he said that the duets at the end of it represented older slaves for whom freedom was something almost frightening. Here's a 1945 radio broadcast of Duke Ellington's Emancipation Celebration on Nightlights.
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The Emancipation Celebration from Duke Ellington's Black, Brown, and Beige Suite. That was a 1945 radio broadcast from the Treasury Shows, Volume 8. Ellington's Emancipation Celebration expressed the uncertainty that slaves faced after gaining their freedom. A song that's in a somewhat similar vein as Freedom Day, written by Oscar Brown Jr. and Max Roach for the Freedom Now Suite. Brown and Roach had started on a long work that was supposed to be performed in 1963 for the centennial of the Emancipation Proclamation. But because of some of the civil rights conflicts that were going on in 1960, they ended up doing this album instead. Abby Lincoln singing Freedom Day on Nightlights.

0: Abby Lincoln singing Max Roach and Oscar Brown Jr.'s Freedom Day from the 1960 recording of the Freedom Now Suite, made at the dawn of the civil rights movement's most tumultuous decade, and a decade which helped spur the modern revival of the Juneteenth holiday, which had declined in popularity during the mid-20th century. Historian William Wiggins and others cite the 1968 Poor People's March on Washington as a key event. Protesters wore Juneteenth Freedom Day buttons, and civil rights leader Ralph Abernathy invoked the holiday, urging marchers to promote it in their communities.
1: When they went back, so if you look at the Black Weekly, say, following that Juneteenth thing, now you begin to see Juneteenth celebrations cropping up, you know, outside of what had been the traditional, you know, that epicenter, Texas, Arkansas, Oklahoma, and migration west. And then after that, then you have a lot of politically savvy people, and it took off in that regard.
0: I'll have more music and history about the Juneteenth holiday in just a few moments. 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
0: I'm commemorating the African-American holiday of Juneteenth on this edition of Nightlights. 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In 1980, Juneteenth, which originated as a Texas celebration after the slaves were officially freed there on June 19, 1865, became an official Texas state holiday. Texas was the epicenter, but the holiday spread early to neighboring states such as Arkansas and Oklahoma. And there's actually a song about Juneteenth, written appropriately enough by a Texan, pianist Sammy Price, and performed by an artist who grew up in Arkansas, the great jump blues artist Louis Jordan. Ironically enough, Decca mistitled the song when they released it as June 10th Jamboree, most likely because somebody at the label with no knowledge of the holiday misheard Louis Jordan singing. African-American historian William Wiggins says some white people were aware of the holiday, as black employees often took the day off because of what it meant to them.
1: It is a signifier of cultural pride and awareness and the history and so forth. That was another thing, that you do not work on the 19th of June. That is a holiday. And you know, say, well, you got your 4th of July, we got our 19th of June. We do not, you know, we won't work on that day.
3: I want to tell you a story from way back. Truck on down and dig me, Jack. In 1865, a Hepcat started some jive. He said, come on, Gate, and jump with me at the Juneteenth Jamboree. The rhythm was swinging at the

0: The Juneteenth Jamboree, performed by Arkansas native Louis Jordan and written by Texan pianist Sammy Price. I've got a 1940s tribute to a barrier-breaking African-American athlete on the way, and historian William Wiggins, who interviewed many celebrants for his History of Emancipation Holidays, Oh Freedom, gives some background on why this song is highly suitable for a Juneteenth celebration.
1: Juneteenth is summer celebration, and it is related to the American pastime, baseball. You always had a baseball game. And if I had one, I had 2001 anecdotes or stories about the baseball game, and where you'd have two communities playing each other and things of that sort.

Buddy Johnson with his late 1940s hit, Did You See Jackie Robinson Hit That Ball?, commemorating the African-American who broke the color barrier in baseball. Our next piece is also an ode to a celebrated African-American athlete, and it has a sort of distant connection to Ralph Ellison, the African-American author of the modern classic Invisible Man, whose long-awaited second novel, published posthumously, was called Juneteenth. Ellison allegedly once derided the African-American novelist Richard Wright's ability to write blues lyrics, and we're going to hear a blues song that Richard Wright wrote the lyrics for. This 1941 recording brought together three major African-American figures to honor another major African-American figure from that era, bandleader Count Basie, singer Paul Robeson, and novelist Richard Wright converging to wax the song King Joe, a celebration of the boxer Joe Louis. There's actually a photo of the three of them standing together at the session. It was considered a pretty noteworthy event when it occurred, although musically, judgments differed. Session producer John Hammond remembered Basie saying to him in an aside, "It certainly is an honor to be working with Mr. Robeson, but he certainly can't sing the blues." Robeson didn't much like jazz, supposedly, but he did really like the blues, which is one reason why he wanted to do this session. When it came out, the New York Times described it as mighty good jazz, and the New Masses, a left-wing periodical of the time, said it was swell music to dance to. Count Basie and Paul Robeson celebrating boxer Joe Louis on Night Lights.

Paul Robeson with Count Basie's Big Band singing a tribute to boxer Joe Louis, King Joe, with lyrics written by African-American novelist Richard Wright, part of our celebration of Juneteenth on this edition of Nightlights. A relatively modern tribute to Juneteenth is up next, composed by African-American flutist James Newton. It's an instrumental simply called Juneteenth, and in the liner notes to I've Known Rivers, the album on which it appears, Newton says the piece's musical organization is mainly based on 8 different rhythmic motives. I consider the rhythmic thrust, swing, that carries the composition from the first note to the end to be a very important element, for it is the Afro-Americans' gift to the world. Thelonious Monk had just died while I was composing this piece. Perhaps you can hear some of his nomenclature in the composition. James Newton and Juneteenth on Nightlights.

0: pianist Anthony Davis, flutist James Newton, and cellist Abdul Wadud performing Newton's Juneteenth from the album I've Known Rivers. I'll close out the Nightlight's Juneteenth Jazz Jamboree with a jazz interpretation of a song often sung on the holiday. Jazz critic Larry Cart notes that jazz musician Sidney Bechet, in his autobiography Treat It Gentle, linked the advent of jazz to the aftermath of the emancipation. All those people who had been slaves, they needed the music more than ever now, Bechet wrote. It was like they were trying to find out in this music what they were supposed to do with this freedom, playing the music and listening to it, waiting for it to express what they needed to learn. For Bechet, jazz is a lost thing of finding itself. And for African Americans, Juneteenth is a holiday on which a once lost people celebrate their identity and the challenges that they have overcome. Juneteenth historian William Wiggins.
1: At the church service or at the regular service that they would have, they would sing two anthems. You'd sing the national anthem, but then they would also sing what was then we call with uppercase the Negro national anthem. And that's lift every voice and sing.

I close with saxophonist Charles Lloyd's rendition of what's often referred to as the Black National Anthem, Lift Every Voice and Sing, from Lloyd's ECM album, Lift Every Voice. Thanks for tuning in this edition of Nightlights. Special thanks to William Wiggins and Lazaro Vega. 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More at columbus.in.us. Nightlights is produced in the studios of WFIU and part of the educational mission of Indiana University. I'm David Brent Johnson, wishing you good listening for the week ahead.

0: From PRX, this is the Moth Radio Hour. I'm your host, John Good. Experts say that we all have several dreams over the course of a night's sleep. Dreams that we may or may not remember, but what about the dreams that keep us up at night? The ones we create while awake. Dreams of hitting the game-winning shot, of landing that job you've wanted since you were 10, or of getting that DeLorean up to 88 miles per hour and going back to the future. Dreams realistic, far-fetched, and beyond our wildest imagination. As we approach the 250th anniversary of a nation built on the dream of a better life, on the promise of taking the tired and dispossessed, yearning to be free, and showing them the path to a golden door, let's hear some stories about the dreams and the dreamers that make America what it is. First up is a story from a Grand Slam in Birmingham, where we partner with public radio station WBHM in Alabama. Here's Alexis Barton, live at the mall.
1: They say you never forget your first time. Now, I'm not talking about that type of first time, but that's how I remember entering my very first beauty pageant. No, scholarship pageant. Now, understand, I had never run for anything competitively in my life before. The only thing I'd won was the fourth grade spelling bee. And among my classmates, I was kind of used to coming in second place. And I was nobody's performer. I threw up before every piano recital I ever had for 10 years straight. But I wanted to know what it felt like to win. And to be honest, I wanted that crown, not just any crown, the Miss Alabama crown. Now, to understand how truly delusional that was. Remember what I said about throwing up before piano recitals. But a friend who supported my delusions suggested that before I enter the Miss Alabama pageant system, that I do a pageant for practice. And fortunately, there was a local pageant right around the corner. We'll call it the Miss Jefferson County Legacy Jamboree pageant. Some of you know what I'm talking about. I dashed off my application, mailed it in, and they called. We'd love to talk to you. And so I ran down to the Five Point South Library and had a little interview with the pageant committee, and they accepted me. That was a piece of cake. I went down to the local dance studio for the first of many pageant practices coordinated by a local choreographer. And I sized up my competition and I realized, Lex, you in danger, girl. Because they were prepared. They were talented. These other young ladies, they were leggy. They were confident. One of them had performed on a cruise ship as a singer. And here I was, a tall, awkward, ugly duckling. Looks, 8 on a good day. Dance, -3. But if anything, I'm not a quitter, so I needed a graceful exit, right? And I hadn't told my parents yet that I'd signed myself and their credit cards up for this opportunity. So when I told them, I was shocked because they were all in. My dad turned into a madman, literally. He turned into Ron Draper. He sold every ad that I needed for the pageant program, and he wrote every line of copy. My mom, Miranda Priestley, had nothing on her because she prepared my wardrobe like I was going to the Ebony Fashion Fair or, for those of you who are younger, Rush Top. She even enlisted my aunt to design and put together my opening number outfit, a crimson organza jumpsuit with a big bow because Southern girls love bows. And when the big night came, I whirled into the theater and I marched up to the microphone, kind of like this one. And I said, my name is Alexis Barden and I'm a junior majoring in English at UAB. And my motto is, it's not what you're called, it's what you answer to. And they bought it. Just like y'all did. And then I was dancing to the edge of the stage in my fitness wear and holding my 8 count like my life depended on it, because I didn't know what an 8 count was before a pageant. And then I was in my little tweed suit chewing up the scenery for my dramatic monologue, because I was not going to perform on the piano. And by the time I went to change into my mother's evening gown that I had borrowed, I realized I was having fun. And I realized something else as I looked at the other girls as they changed, and I saw that they were shook. One was crying because she had missed the opening choreography steps, and another was crying because her boyfriend hadn't showed up for the pageant, and one was crying because she had a new pimple that they didn't have concealer for. And I realized that we weren't all that different. We were all swans growing into our wings, paddling furiously, trying not to make fools of ourselves. And I went back out for that final question, and I could take a deep breath like I'm doing now and relax. And I found my parents' eyes in the audience and locked on them, and I realized that I had always been a princess to them. So when they called the top 10 and my name was included, I wasn't really surprised. I had good a chance as anyone else, I knew by then. And then it was top 7, top 5, top 2. And it was me and one other girl standing there under the hot light like this one. And my hope, my heart thundered in my chest and it rose up in my throat. And then all of a sudden, runner up. Me. An audible gasp went across the crowd, or so my mom says, but let's face it, she's biased. And as I took my roses and stepped back into the shadows so the queen could be crowned, I didn't stop smiling, even though, you know, I did have Vaseline on my teeth, but really it was because I knew that, in the words of James Baldwin, my crown had already been bought and paid for. I just had to put it on. And there was a silver lining, because I was named Miss Photogenic, which came with a year's worth of free hairstyling. So technically, I did get a new crown twice a month.

0: off stage, I look around and I remember that everybody else is nervous too. And that this is just practice. And we're all practicing. Thank you.
1: That was Alexis Barton. Alexis is an award-winning journalist and writer based in Birmingham, Alabama. She is the Moth Birmingham's first Story Slam winner, and I know this because I was blessed to be hosting that night. Alexis's work has appeared in the Washington Post magazine, Southern Living, and was cited in the Best American Essays 2023. Early in her story, Alexis said that her dream of being Miss Alabama was delusional. But I think it was the great philosopher and prophet, Seal, that once said, "No, we're never going to survive unless we get a little crazy." And we're definitely not going to get our hair done for free twice a month for a year without chasing our dreams. That is for sure. That is for sure, my friends. In a moment, a city girl learns how to farm, and a daughter must become a fierce advocate for her parents. When the Moth Radio Hour continues.

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3: 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I'm John Good. 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
4: So the summer after my freshman year in college, I got a job as a farmhand. And it was 2001, and I was 19 years old. And the couple that were my new bosses, they were in their mid-60s by the time I walked up their driveway in New Hampshire, and they'd been farming for 14 hours a day for 40 years. And the husband would soon and forever become affectionately known to me simply as the old man. And he would wear a different canvas hat every day, perched kind of like a bird on his bald head. And he had like a muddled brow, a furrowed brow, and like two watery blue eyes. And he, his parents were French-Canadian, and so he had learned a little bit of French. And he also spoke with a pretty good Boston accent, but it was so slow that it almost had like a Down East vibe. And that was the year that Christina Aguilera's single Lady Marmalade came out on the Moulin Rouge soundtrack. And he would walk around the farm singing, "Voulez-vous coucher avec moi? C'est soi." He was mouthy, he was charming, and he was nobody's fool. And I soon learned that farming was really hard. The first week I worked there, he made me unload a trailer load of 50-pound bags of soil twice. We would be so dirty sometimes when at the end of the day that I'd have to take off my clothes and hose off in the driveway before my mom would let me come into the house.

0: house. I thought I was going to die in his barn. The hay was so thick in the air that it would get into your lungs and it would like cut any exposed skin and be in your hair and you'd find it like the whole rest of the day. And nobody understood why I loved it so much. And the farm became really like a part of my life as I went on. And it was so different from the life that I was leading otherwise. I was going to school in Chicago. And so every summer I would come home to the farm, and every year I'd go back to school where I'd stay up till 2 a.m. And then at the farm, I'd get up at 6 a.m. But I got to do really cool stuff too. Like I used to plant different varieties of pumpkins, and they had names like Cinderella and Jack B. Little and Racer. And they all sounded like bedtime stories. And my life couldn't have been more different than when I went back to school. I was a sophomore during the September 11th attacks, and I got really influenced by these Jesuit priests who talked a lot about nonviolence and peacemaking, and I went to teach-ins for the Iraq War. I rode all night to go to protests on buses. And when I came back to the farm, I realized that the old man did not share my views. We were both Catholic, and I had been introduced to this really radical, peacenik, kind of outside the bounds of the norms, Catholicism. And he was a New Hampshire Republican. So, and he would say, like, really kind of intense revenge stuff. And I would pause and look at him, and I would say, I can never remember which gospel that's in. Was it Matthew or Mark? And we like to have fun with each other. And the farm really became like medicine to me in his fields. My life at home was not great at that time. My dad had died a few years earlier, unexpectedly. And my sisters and I weren't really getting along. My family had moved to a much smaller house, and I used to sleep on a cot on the porch. And I didn't really feel like anybody at home really liked me that much. But when I came to the farm, they were always glad to see me. It was sort of like a sober, daytime, dirtier version of Cheers, you know? I knew that when I came back from school, you know, I'd always have a job at the farm, and I started selling Christmas trees for them in the winter, and my college friends soon realized that the old man was more than just my boss. He was something else. And he and his wife, never anyone I called the old lady, too much respect for her for that. Not that there's anything wrong with old ladies, but they kind of became like my surrogate grandparents. And I would come back from the farm visit them even after I stopped working there. I can't remember when they stopped paying me, but at some point I just would come and work. And that continued on in my life. And one time I was visiting them, by this time I was in my early 30s, and his wife looked at me across the table of the farm kitchen, middle of winter, and said, more like it was a question, but it was a statement. You never met a guy you wanted to marry? And I took a deep breath, and I said, well, I don't really date guys anymore. And the old man nodded and said, I knew it. And he had this, like, self-satisfied smirk, you know? And then he said, well, don't expect me to walk you down the aisle at your wedding. And we'd never discussed that. But he knew if anybody was ever going to walk me down the aisle at my wedding, I would want it to be him. So I gave him the cold shoulder for a few months. And then his daughter, who started calling me her little sister some point in the early aughts, found out what happened and read him the riot act. And he called me. He's like, I'm sorry. You know, I'll walk you down the aisle at your wedding if you ever need me to. And then pretty soon he invited my girlfriend to the famous farm Christmas parties. And it carried on like that. And they sold the farm in their mid-80s. And they retired to a condo where they grew tomatoes on their porch. And if you've ever loved a 90-year-old as these years went on, you know, you hold on to every moment. You know that, like, you can feel the moments passing. And he would leave me these long kind of sarcastic missives, voicemails with his, like, lyrical voice, like, asking me, where the hell have I been, you know? And I saved all of them. I listened to a bunch of them today. And a few months ago, his daughter called me and told me that the end was near. He'd been sick for a while. So I took the back road to the hospital and drove past the old farm, and the last gasps of autumn were turning the fields like this dull gold. And everybody was there. And by that point, nobody was like, why is that old farmhand here? Like, I was part of the family. And the nurse that night was, her family friends owned a farm, and she said, everybody's out picking today because the frost is coming tonight, you know? And it gave us all this sense of urgency, but also this sense of peace. And the next morning, I woke up before sunrise and took my dog outside, and the frost had come in the night, like silent and crisp. And I knew he was gone before I even got the call. He was a really good farmer till the end. He knew when it was done. And the night before at the hospital, right before I left, I gave him a kiss on the forehead. He had these big meaty hands that I held. And I said, hay's in the barn, old man. The field is empty. I'll meet you there. Thank you.
1: That was Heather Angel. My goodness. Listen, I can't speak for anyone else, but that last line, hay's in the barn, old man. The field is empty. I'll meet you there. That left me in the most reverential and joyous of tears. That is the stuff dreams are made of, words that touch our souls, that move our heart, and that stir our emotions. Heather Angel is a proud New Englander and lives in Massachusetts with her wife and their dog, Samson. She has worked as a farmhand, a summer camp director, and a freelance snow shoveler. She is now a high school teacher and healthcare chaplain. Heather enjoys public libraries, a proper cup of tea, and being the fun aunt. Heather still keeps in touch with the old man's wife and his family. After living in the city for over a decade, she and her wife bought a house near her hometown. It's across the street from a farm. She told us, I think about the old man every day. I keep a picture of him in the visor of my car, and I still go to call him and then remember that I can't. I'm also so grateful for him that a decision to walk up a driveway looking for a job when I was 19 gave me such an incredible and unique relationship.

0: Our next story comes from Ophia Begum Ali. We met Ophia through the Moth Education Program, which brings personal storytelling to high school and college students and educators around the country. The Moth EDU brainstorms stories and gives participants the tools and guidance they need to tell them. We loved Ophia's story so much, we asked them to tell it on our main stage in Charlottesville, Virginia. Hey, listen, I'm from Virginia. It's the VA all day, two up, two down. We told it in Charlottesville. We'll be partnered with the Paramount Theater. Here is Ophia.
1: I keep a paper bolt on my desk. It's signed and dated July 2025. And my father folded it when he was in the emergency room. And by the time he made that bolt, I had been translating for my mom and dad most of my life. And the first time this responsibility falls on my shoulders, I am about 10 years old. And I am wearing a mustard yellow velour tracksuit with little princess written across the chest. Nothing says ready for court like rhinestones and anxiety. My mother and I take the E-train to the Queens Criminal Court, and we hold the same cold metal in silence. And we hold on like it's the only thing that's keeping us from falling apart. And in the courtroom, the fluorescent lights make everyone seem more miserable than they already feel. It's the first time I see my brother in handcuffs, and his lawyer walks up to us, and she starts talking really fast. The translation back and forth is a bit slow because I am translating from Sylheti to English and English to Sylheti, except I can't find the word for Raymond. The closest translation I can come up with is he stays in jail unless we come up with the money for the judge. Now, I don't understand the criminal legal system, but I do understand my brother is not coming home. So I cut her off. And I say, look, lady, I am only 10 years old, and my mother doesn't understand what you're saying. So she squats down so her eyes meet mine. And this time, in a softer voice, she explains where my brother's going, what is bail, and how much we have to pay. And I just nod as if I am comfortable using legal jargon in everyday life. In that moment, I learn a rule. If I don't stand up for my mom and dad, no one else will. But the truth is, I don't want this role. I want to sink into my couch, and I want to watch Saturday morning cartoons with a giant bowl of Cinnamon Toast Crunch. Because everyone knows the milk is the main event. Instead, my weekends are filled with doctor's appointments, visiting a juvenile jail, and translating adult problems. My childhood felt less like a playground and more like jury duty. At school, kids would talk about Disneyland and Six Flags, and I want something to add without killing the vibe. But nobody wants to listen to stories about correction officers yelling at my mother to remove her burqa. So I stayed quiet. My family is from Bangladesh, so that means I speak Sylheti at home, English at school, and survival in between. My parents never sit me down and explain the Bill of Rights, but they teach me the rules of survival in Queens. My mother teaches me how to move without asking for permission, and my father teaches me how to fight without raising my voice. And those lessons follow me into every room I walk into. 20 years later, I am at my legal internship, and they hand me an assignment on something called an outlay hearing. And I go all in until it makes sense, because behind the case law is a 19-year-old kid looking at prison time. Then I get a call from my niece. She tells me that my father's in the emergency room, and he's diagnosed with cancer. I don't know what kind, how bad it is, or how much time we have together. So I go to the hospital to get the full story. And when I'm on the R train, I replay everything my niece told me. When the doctor spoke to my dad, it's all in English. No one bothers to call an interpreter. And I know my father. He nods his head the way immigrants do when the sounds feel familiar, but the meaning never lands. He catches words like his name and his birthday and hopes the rest will work itself out. And I hope that he misunderstood the diagnosis, or maybe we caught it early. But the truth is, I am terrified that this one time I am not there to translate is a moment everything falls apart. So at the hospital, I wait hours for updates. Visiting hours end, and nothing changes. So I leave the hospital, and I start working on the assignment. It felt safer to work on a legal memo than to imagine a life without my father. And I don't sleep. The next morning, I set an alarm to call the hospital every hour. And every hour, the nurse gives me the same response. The doctor will call you. But that call never comes. By the time I submit my assignment, my exhaustion turns into anger. And at first, I feel helpless. But then I realize, I've been doing this my whole life. And then I pull out my phone and I start Googling hospital policies. I start throwing out words like duty of care and patient rights, like I am starring in a reboot of Ally McBeal. I'm not an expert, but I'm exactly who my father needs me to be. So I go back to the hospital to visit my father and to speak with the patient advocate. And I am careful not to lose my temper around him. And I explain everything, from the silence to the language barrier. And all this man did was send one message to my father's entire care team. And that's when things started changing. They finally call an interpreter, and it's someone who speaks my father's language. And for the first time, my father understands what is happening to his body. And for the first time, he has a voice in his treatment plan. The doctors also call me regularly, and they explain the diagnosis and the next steps. And I have nothing left to say. And that's when the doctor pauses and asks, "How are you feeling?" For a moment, I imagine myself punching him in the face and yelling, "How the f*** do you think I feel?" But instead, I just breathe. Because this time, I choose to be the advocate. But here's the thing I never saw coming. Advocacy gave me something unexpected. Moments to bond with my mom and dad. These moments weren't just about paperwork or appointments anymore. They were real conversations about their dreams and their fears and things they never said out loud. As a kid, I would zone out while my parents were running errands. I would tap the buttons on my Game Boy or feed my Tamagotchi. Meanwhile, my parents were just trying to hold everything together. They never understood what it meant for me when I would miss school and fall behind on my assignments. And I never understood what it meant to leave a community that knew how to hold them up and start over in a country that never spoke their language. One afternoon in the hospital, I asked my father about his favorite memory of school. And he tells me that he dropped out in the third grade after his dad died. And like me, he carried his family on his back when he was just a kid. He smiles and says, "I liked making paper crafts." So I rip off a piece of paper and I say, "Show me." He carefully folds the creases until it forms into a paper boat. And I pretend I don't know so he can take the lead. And when he's done, I ask him to sign it. And he forgets the date. And the advocate in me will never allow him to skip that detail. So I remind him, Never sign your name without the date next to it. To avoid any legal issues and avoid being duped. Now, if I can explain or translate my father's annoyance with me, it would probably be, even on my deathbed, you're giving me legal advice. He hands the paper boat back to me. And that paper boat sits on my desk. It is evidence that being heard can change everything. And it takes me years to realize this, but every single time I was translating for my mom and dad, I was also translating myself, trying to find my place in their world and mine. And that's still my job now. I make sentences sit up straight. Paper may sink in water, but words, if we make them strong enough, they can carry us. Thank you.
0: That was Ophia Begum Ali. Ophia was born and raised in Queens, New York. They are currently pursuing a Juris Doctor at the City University of New York's School of Law. Over the past decade, they have developed a deep understanding of America's criminal legal system. When not drowning in coursework, they love taking their cat on walks, eating through Queens and Brooklyn, and capturing New York's beauty and chaos through photography. For the record, any story that begins with a mustard yellow velour tracksuit and ends with advocacy and love is speaking my language. Have you ever felt like you have a story that you'd like to tell us? If so, you can pitch us a story right on our site, themoth.org.
2: I was in the car with my Irish twin, my older sister, in our sleek Ford Tempo 1984 on our way to a medical school interview. It was my dream to go to medical school, but we had no one medical in our family, so I wasn't sure if it was real. Just a dream, reality, who knew? But there we were, driving to the medical school interview, and the car broke down. The amazing Ford Tempo broke down. She said, I'm going to get you to that interview. So I'm not sure how, because we're stuck on the side of the road, and in comes a huge semi, parks right in front of us, and my sister jumps out and goes to talk to the semi driver, and then motions me to come back and to also come into the truck with the semi driver. So dream death. I'm not sure where we're going here, but for some reason that day I wore this outfit of a long tapestry skirt, I don't know, like an English professor, and a sweater jacket. I don't know. Fashion is not my forte. So in I jump in the car, in the semi, and I ask the gentleman his name. He says, they call me Sneaky Snake. Okay, where are you headed? He said, the state pen. I said, okay. I turn around, and there's a bed behind me full of carnival stuffed snakes. And I say, okay. So he said, I hear we got to get you to an interview. I said, oh, yes, please. So he drops us off at the next exit. I get to the interview. In the interview, they ask me, any recent challenges that you've had? And I said, well, our car broke down, Sneaky Snake, interview, here we are. And so from now on, as a doc, when I have a patient who's a trucker, I always thank them for making my dreams come true.
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0: From PRX, this is the Moth Radio Hour. I'm John Good. Our final story comes from Amina Brown, who told it at a main stage in New Bedford, Massachusetts, where we partnered with the Zyterian Theater. Here's Amina, live at the Moth.
1: There are two reasons I needed to get in my grandma's kitchen. One, to keep her recipes. Two, to catch a man. When I was a little girl, my grandma's kitchen was this magical place. And it didn't matter whether it was your birthday or a holiday or just a regular old Sunday. She'd say, baby, what kind of cake you want? And I'd tell her, Grandma, I want chocolate cake. And then I'd run outside to play. I mean, I never actually stayed in the kitchen to see what she was doing in there. I just figured she's probably clapping her hands like LeBron James in the middle of a basketball game, all flour and glitter and abracadabra hands. All I know is when I came inside from playing, there was a feast. Fried chicken and collard greens, and biscuits and cake. And after the whole meal was over, my grandma would take that leftover fried chicken, set it over to the side. She'd take the cake, set it to the side, slice it, wrap each slice individually in wax paper, tape it closed, and then she'd grab an empty shoebox, line it with paper towels, half fried chicken, half chocolate cake, and each family got their own box to go home with. Maybe an hour into your journey, in the car, on a bus, in a train, you lift the lid of that box and feel like heaven was singing back to you, which is why as a grown woman, I needed to return to my grandma's kitchen. My dating life, it wasn't going so well. And some of the old Southern women said, maybe it ain't going well because you can't cook. And I resent the implication. I could cook. I could make spaghetti and meatloaf. And tuna fish, is tuna fish cooking? I went to my grandma and I said, Grandma, if the way to a man's heart is through his stomach, I'm not gonna get there like this. You need to teach me all the things you know. She clapped her hands like she does when she gets really excited. And then she looked at me real serious. And I knew we were about to get to work. First assignment, collard greens. I'm there in my grandma's kitchen. We're hip to hip. There are no written recipes for any of this. So I'm just there in the kitchen with her trying to catch some tips and suggestions and take the best notes I can. We start with these big collard green leaves on the stem, soak them in salt water. She takes me through each step of the process, how you gotta cut the leaves off the stem and roll them up just right, cut them into 1-inch pieces so they have that perfect bite. We make my grandma's amazing collard greens, but now I gotta go back to my first apartment kitchen with its faux granite countertops that I was really proud of and try to make these collard greens by myself. So I do, and I put together a little tasting dish, take it back over to my grandma. She tastes it and she says, now baby, I think you got the texture right, but it's a little salty. I go back over a period of weeks and I try this until finally, I hand her that tasting dish, and when it comes back to me, there are no collard greens left in it. She had no notes for me, which means I have graduated. I can move on to my next dish. I mean, I got a lot to learn. I got to make the mac and cheese and the candy yams, the cabbage and the rutabagas. So we do this over a period of a few months until I finally learn all the dishes. Then I meet a man. Things get serious with him. And so I say it's time for me to make my grandma's food for him. I make him this meal, and several months later, he proposed to me. Which means grandma's magic, it really does work. My boyfriend becomes my fiance, becomes my husband. We buy our first home, and my mother-in-law gives me the perfect symbol of a Southern woman's domesticity, the standing KitchenAid mixer. It doesn't matter if you use it. It's just supposed to sit there on your counter so other people can be jealous of you. But me, I wanted to use mine. So I called my grandma and I said, Grandma, I'm turning 35. This is what I want for my birthday. I want you to come to my house. Let's break open this KitchenAid mixer. Teach me how to bake your cakes. You taught me how to make everything except your cakes. She says, baby, let me check my schedule. Changes the subject, hangs up the phone. I wait a week. I call back again. Hey, Grandma, I just wanted to touch base about this again because my birthday's coming up and I thought maybe you could come to my house. We could bake a cake together. She said, now, Mina, that was so long ago. I don't even know if I remember how to bake those cakes anymore. Changes the subject and hangs up the phone again. I wait one more week. I call her back, Grandma, hey, my birthday's coming up, like, right here. And I thought we could come to an agreement about you coming to my house, baking a cake. She says, Mina, I got to tell you something. Now, I know you thought I made those cakes from scratch. But Mina, I was using a box mix. And I don't know if you've ever heard the sound of your childhood deflating. But this is what it sounds like because, no, not my grandma. My grandma has no use for a cake mix. My grandma surely gets the eggs directly from the chickens. I mean, surely when my grandma needs flour, she threshes the wheat herself. No. My grandmother does not need a cake mix. She said, and baby, I don't even know if they make that mix I used to use anymore. Starts Googling small batch cake mix, North Carolina, because that's where my grandma's from. I said, well, Grandma, you don't even remember what it was called? She said, well, baby, they used to call it Supama. And I don't know if you have Southern grandparents, but when you do, sometimes they say things to you and then the consonants just disappear at the end of the things they say. And you're left there to decipher what is being said to you. And she keeps repeating it. And I don't understand what she's saying. And she said, baby, you don't understand me. I said, Grandma, I don't know what you're talking about. She said, baby, you spell it S-U-P-E-R-M-O-I-S-T. Supermodel. And I said, Grandma, you think they don't make Betty Crocker super moist anymore? I said, Grandma, now, I know you don't watch The Walking Dead, but if you did, you would know that when they go in that one abandoned grocery store to get formula for that one baby, you know what's still on the aisle, Grandma? Betty Crocker's super moist. Grandma, did you know you could drive into rural America, pull up to any gas station, and you know what's going to be sitting there on the aisle, Grandma? Betty Crocker's super moist. They're never going to stop making it. It's going to survive the zombie apocalypse, Grandma. Look, let's not worry about this. Can you just come to my house and bake a cake? She agrees. We're back in the kitchen together, hip to hip. I tell her, I want to make a pineapple cake. I find a from-scratch recipe the closest to what I can think her cake would have tasted like. We get in the kitchen together. She starts remembering some things. How you've got to gently take your cake layer out of the cake pan. How you got to poke holes in that middle layer so your pineapple sauce will soak through just right. She teaches me how to make an egg white frosting, and we make a really delicious and really ugly cake. The ugly part was a me thing, not a her. I don't know how to frost a cake. Which is why when my grandma turned 85, all of us have to gather together. Her kids, her grandkids, her great-grandkids, we all gather together in a big old beach house. And now I'm the one in the family who cooks all the food that she taught me how to make. So I slide up to her and I say, Grandma, what kind of cake you want? And she said, now, baby, you know I want a chocolate cake. I want yellow cake with chocolate frosting. And I said, you gonna get that cake, and that cake is gonna be super moist. I get in the kitchen. I've cooked all my things. The cake is my last thing to make. And as I'm stirring up this box mix, I'm just thinking, I'm one of the older grandchildren. Maybe she started this cake mix thing for the younger kids. Not for me. I bake that cake and take a little corner off to taste it, and yes, tastes exactly like my childhood. And she tells me an older woman in the church told her, use the cake mix, but make your frosting from scratch. That's how you'll fool them. And she did. The whole family of us. So after this meal, after we feast, we sit around, soaking her in, asking her all the questions we can think to ask. So I say, Grandma, what was the deal with the shoebox and the fried chicken and the cake? Why'd you do that? She said, oh, I did that because it's what my parents did for me during segregation. In case we took a trip somewhere and there wasn't a safe place to stop, we made food to keep our family safe. She said, I did it for my children during Jim Crow. In case we took a trip and there wasn't a safe place to stop, I made that food to keep our family safe. She said, I did it for you grandchildren because I want you to get home safe too. And then I thought, there's my grandma making magic again, taking injustice, taking a painful history and pouring love in all the places she could get it. Which is why when it's time for my cousins to leave, when they say they gotta leave early, they gotta head back to work, I mean, I gotta keep the tradition going. I gotta take that cake, slice it, wrap it in wax paper, tape it closed. I gotta hope that cake and wax paper can somehow be a prayer that my cousins will get home safe too. And all these years later, I still got my KitchenAid mixer. I'm still married to that man. We've been married for 14 years. My grandma's 93 years old and she is still telling us what to do. And I'm always going to be grateful for my grandma, for the magic of her kitchen, and of course, for a small batch, rare to find, little-known cake mix called Betty Crocker's Super Moist. Thank you.
0: Amita Brown is a spoken word poet, author, and performing artist whose work interweaves keeping it real storytelling, rhyme, and humor. A proud graduate of Spelman College, Amina is the author of the comedic essay collection Never Tell a Black Girl How to Black Girl. You gotta love that title. You gotta love that title. And it is out right now. It is also our sincere hope that she invites us over for Thanksgiving dinner this year. Amina's grandma is turning 94 this year and was in the audience at the Atlanta main stage, where Amina closed the show with this story. After the event was over, audience members lined up to take pictures with her grandma like she was a celebrity. And she absolutely is. She absolutely is, friends. Every year, Amina makes sure her grandma gets yellow cake with chocolate frosting that is super moist. To see photos of Amina and her grandma, or Heather and the Old Man, and to find out more about them and all of our storytellers, go to themoth.org. You can share these stories or others from the Moth Archive. There are Moth events year-round. You can find a show near you and come out and tell a story. The Moth can be found on all major social media platforms. That's it for this episode. We hope that you keep dreaming, that your wildest dreams come true, and that you will join us next time.

0: This episode of The Moth Radio Hour was hosted by John Good. John is a regular host for The Moth, an Emmy winner, a spoken word poet, and John and Barbara's boy. The show was produced by me, Jay Allison, and Michelle Jolowski. Co-producer is Vicki Merrick, associate producer Emily Couch. The stories were directed by Chloe Salmon and Kate Tellers. Additional Grand Slam coaching by Jennifer Hickson and education program coaching by Jonathan Cabral. The Moss leadership team includes Gina Duncan, Christina Norman, Marina Kluche, Sarah Austin Jeunesse, Jordan Cardinale, Caledonia Cairns, Suzanne Rust, Sarah Jane Johnson, and Patricia Urania. Special thanks to unlikely collaborators for their support of the Moth Education Program. Our pitch came in from Dr. Mary Renzel from Chagrin Falls, Ohio. Moth stories are true as remembered and affirmed by the storytellers. 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

Music from the film Vanity Fair, starring Reese Witherspoon. The 2004 historical drama based on the 1848 novel featured a score from the composer we're highlighting this time, Michael Dana. The Oscar-winning composer was born in Winnipeg, Manitoba in 1958. He studied music composition at the University of Toronto, and he served as composer in residence at the Planetarium in Toronto while beginning to try his hand at scoring. His first feature film score was for the 1987 drama Family Viewing.

The original soundtrack recording from Michael Dana's first feature film project, the score to Family Viewing. This is Real Music. I'm Matt Rogers. Michael Dana's first film scores were for mostly Canadian movies, but by the late 1990s, he was working on projects in the U.S. as well. The 2005 film Capote follows events during the writing of Truman Capote's 1965 book, In Cold Blood. This is Answered Prayers and Epigraph from Michael Dana's score to Capote.

the original soundtrack recording to Capote, the music by Michael Dana, whose career we're spotlighting on this edition of Real Music. Up next, music from the first film ever to premiere in Vatican City.

corde natus est parentis, of the father's love begotten. The arrangement was by Michael Dana, and that's from the score to the Nativity Story. It premiered in Vatican City in November 2006. Critics didn't find a whole lot to love in the movie. The Rotten Tomatoes summary pulls no punches. It says it's a dull retelling of a well-worn tale with the look and feel of a high school production. Still, the music from it is wonderful, and this is The Annunciation by Michael Dana.

The Annunciation by Michael Dana from his original score to the 2006 film The Nativity Story. Quite at the other end of the plot spectrum is the 2007 film Fracture. It's a tense psychological drama starring Anthony

0: Michael and Jeff Dana's score to Fracture from 2007. Michael Dana is in the spotlight this time on Real Music. And up next, the Hundred Years' War, the Black Death, and the Academy Awards.
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music from the miniseries World Without End. Set in 14th century England, ordinary medieval subjects experience such calamities as the Hundred Years' War and the Black Death. Michael Dana provided the music for the 8-episode series. That was in 2012, and that was the same year he wrote the score that would bring him Oscar gold. Life of Pi is an Ang Lee film about a 16-year-old Indian boy and a Bengal tiger stranded on a life raft for 227 days following a shipwreck.

Michael Dana's Oscar-winning score to Life of Pi. Now, obviously, winning the Academy Award is good for your career, and the projects kept coming in for Dana. In 2015, he teamed up with his brother again to score Disney Pixar's The Good Dinosaur. Set in an alternate universe where the asteroid misses Earth and the dinosaurs live.

0: Run with the Herd from Disney Pixar's The Good Dinosaur. This is Real Music. I'm Matt Rogers. We are sampling the very best of Michael Denna. And after a quick break, music for the man who invented Christmas.
1: It's intermission time. Time for that stretch you've been wanting. And best of all, time to take your pick from that scrumptious array of tasty treats waiting for you at the snack bar, where the popcorn's popping, the cold drinks are sparkling, the hot dogs are sizzling, the coffee is steaming, and a luscious treasure of your favorite ice cream flavors as you like it served. And so much more to tempt any taste is waiting for you now at the snack bar. You'll be notified in plenty of time when the next show is about to begin.
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A cue from The Man Who Invented Christmas, Dan Stevens plays Charles Dickens. 4 years after the success of Oliver Twist, Dickens is in financial trouble after the failure of three previous books. He sets out to turn things around with his holiday classic, A Christmas Carol.

Michael Denna's music from The Man Who Invented Christmas. This is Real Music. I'm Matt Rogers. We are sampling Denna's best this time. In 2021, the composer teamed up with Jessica Weiss, one of his many collaborations with other musicians over the years. This time, the film was Cinderella, an Amazon original movie. Released during the COVID-19 pandemic, it was the most watched streaming film during its opening weekend, with over 1 million households watching it.

Michael Dana's collaboration with Jessica Weiss for the soundtrack to Cinderella. As I mentioned, Dana has often teamed up with other composers, especially his own brother, Jeff. They have shared almost 20 credits, and one of their many pairings is up next.

the extra D in Adams, referring to the Adams family. Together, Michael Dana and his brother Jeff scored the Adams family in 2019 and the Adams family 2 in 2021. Neither movie impressed critics, but audiences showed up anyway. The two movies earned over $300 million.

from the original soundtrack recording. That was Wednesday's Stand from the Addams Family 2. This is Real Music. I'm Matt Rogers. Before we wrap up our look at Michael Danna's career, I wanted to take us back to the early days when Danna was still scoring mostly Canadian films. The music from the 1996 movie Lilies is one of my favorite scores by Danna. The original soundtrack recording features some terrific choral settings sung by the Hilliard Ensemble.

Michael Dana's very effective score from the 1996 Canadian film Lilies. And that's a wrap on Real Music this time. Thanks for listening. 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
5: 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I'm Rex Smith, here with Judy Patrick, Barbara Lombardo, and Raga Justin. 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
1: The Media Project is a half hour of commentary and analysis where we talk about ethical decision making in newsrooms and where we look at some of the issues confronting the modern media. I'm Rex Smith, formerly editor of the Times Union, here with my colleagues, a couple of veteran editors, and an aggressive young reporter in our midst. Judy Patrick, formerly editor of the Daily Gazette, is here. Barbara Lombardo, who was executive editor of the Saratogian and the Record in Troy, and we're joined today by Raga Justin, who is Albany correspondent for Bloomberg Business. How you doing, Raga?
2: I'm well. Thank you, Rex.
1: You're still churning it out.
2: Yes, at the productive rate at about 2 to 3 stories per week.
1: There you go. That's pretty good. And now, Barbara, at the Saratogian, that wouldn't have quite met the necessity.
3: She would not have survived in our paper for 5 minutes. You have to churn out a story every 5 minutes.
2: Oh, my God.
1: Yeah. It is interesting, you know, and this is one of the dynamics that you face in a smaller news organization where you have a broad geographic reach, that your impulse to have your staff do deep reporting smacks hard up against the need to actually fill the pages.
3: Well, you would try to assign people strategically. So you might have a reporter who's assigned to a longer-term story, and they might not be turning in anything that day, or they might be turning in some simple things that you can knock off in a day, but at the same time, they're working on a longer-term project for part of the day. Mm-hmm. So you're trying to find that balance.
1: Of course, we're talking about the difficulties in a time of relative plenty.
3: Right, that would have been maybe when there were 5 reporters instead of 2.
1: Yeah, a brand new study just out this past week finds that the number of local journalists in the United States has fallen by 81% since 2002. That is, the number of local journalists per 100,000 residents, now 7.8 full-time local journalists per 100,000, used to be roughly 40 toward the beginning of this century. Interestingly, by the way, the states with the highest proportion include Vermont. Vermont tops the list with 19.1 local journalists per 100,000.
2: I did a State House fellowship a couple of years ago, and Vermont actually has a pretty interesting, one of those nonprofit newsroom models that's sort of trying to re-energize the state of local journalism in the state. And, you know, this is like the New Jersey Monitor, the Texas Tribune, the New York Focus, as I think we've discussed before. So I think Vermont's obviously benefiting from that, but it's interesting.
1: Vermont Digger is in that case, right?
2: I believe so, mm-hmm. Yeah.
1: So there are actually nonprofits are this emerging ecosystem, but not meeting the local needs specifically. Judy, you're being uncharacteristically quiet.
4: Well, you know, I'm reminded of back in the day when you would have a lot of reporters in the newsroom and they would be competing with each other to get top play, to make sure who would be on the top of the front page. And you don't have that so much anymore because you just want anything will do, you know, and your stories will get in no matter what. It probably does the same thing for TV news, radio news, or even online, who gets to be the top of the website. And so you don't even have that internal competition that creates the need for really good stories or a really good enterprise. And so that's one of the things you lose. I mean, lose so much when you lose local reporters, but definitely that's one of the issues. The nonprofit model works well for the big stories, you're right, but it doesn't do so well for covering the school board meeting, for covering the contract about awarding, you know, who's going to pave the dirt road, or the issue about should we even be paving dirt roads. So I think that's lost. And getting that back, I'm more and more resigned to the fact that we're not going to get that back.
2: Well, I hear from, you know, from colleagues at the LCA about their early days when they were at a local newspaper and how fun it was because you were surrounded by other folks your exact same age and everyone, it was almost sort of, you're going to work with your friends. You know, you're competing with your friends, but you're also going to work with your friends. Not that I don't go to work with my friends now, but I do think the culture seems to have changed, you know, even at the Times Union when I was there, there weren't nearly probably as many folks as there would have been both in the bureau and in the main newsroom as there would have been 10, 20, 30 years ago. Yeah, I don't know. There's that sort of camaraderie that I think also seems to be missing, which I think would be a driving force for many young journalists who are leaving J school and saying, where do I go? Do I want to go to a small town in Missouri? Maybe if I know that there's, you know, 15 other early 20-year-olds who are going to be hanging 15. Out with me.
4: Yeah, it's the collaboration and the support network that's not there. That, you know, the one reporter who's sitting next to you may say, oh, you should try to call this person or here's this number. That's often missing, especially nowadays you see so many reporters working remotely. So, so much has changed.
3: That's true. And it also comes into play when you're talking about the editors and the people with the experienced reporters who might be a few years older than you and the editors, without being in a newsroom to work together, which is the case in more and more places now, you don't benefit from their mentorship, from their experience. There's a lack of leadership, and it plays negatively into the results of so, what they write about.
1: Since the nonprofit, emerging nonprofit news ecosystem depends very heavily upon philanthropy, there are a lot of, in fact, individual philanthropy increasingly. There are a lot of foundations that have put a lot of money into newsrooms like New York Focus, like Vermont Digger, and so on. But increasingly, you're looking for major gifts. And the problem is those major gifts are not going to support journalism in places like the small towns of Saratoga and Washington County, New York. And that may depend upon individual journalists who go out and do their own thing, basically, which is why the creator network of Substack is kind of a good thing, right? Those journalists can emerge if they look at journalism as kind of a side gig. Does that make sense?
3: If you can afford a side gig for the long term. So yes, Substack has been a tremendous outlet for experienced and talented journalists of all age and different levels of experience to reach an audience. People leaving the Washington Post with grand amount of experience are successful. You, Rex, are successful, I think, on Substack.
1: But it's a side gig for me, you know.
3: That for most people, isn't that the case right now, that it's they're enjoying what they're doing and then realizing that, can I turn this into a way of life with affordability in the forefront is a big question mark.
1: If you start with your own base, for example, the guy who used to be the editor of the Washington Post Book World now has his own Substack, but he immediately, within the span of just a few weeks, amassed about 40,000 subscribers. Now, most of us didn't have that kind of immediate success in
3: building. Were they paid subscribers? That
1: was
3: unclear to me.
1: Well, he's getting enough to support himself. That's a good thing, right? So that's quite remarkable.
2: I think there's also something interesting here about people who are able to jump on trends or sort of that lower hanging fruit in terms of stories on Substack. You can go in deeply on an issue that might not have gained like an editor's attention. Like there's a threshold, I think, for an editor at an established news outlet to say, yes, that is a story because we have this many people who care about it, or, you know, the statistics sort of bear out the reporting of that story. On Substack, it's just, if it's just you, it's your own editorial decision. There are plenty of things I want to write about all the time, but I don't think my outlet necessarily cares about it.
3: Right. And the people who are consuming news nowadays are going to be more open to sources like the Substack writers. They're not turning automatically to, you know, what does the New York Times and the Washington Post have to say?
1: Well, that is interesting. People are, speaking of studies that are out, Reuters has an annual study, digital news report, and they found that while people are turning toward outlets that they even know to be untrustworthy, social media and video networks like YouTube, they don't trust them, but they're still turning to them increasingly. So it sort of is playing out against a backdrop of society in which we don't trust anything. We're just cynical in general. And I don't know how journalism fares in that kind of an environment where something that is based upon trust, upon the value of information is if it's real. The value of journalism is if you're giving people trustworthy information. But people seem to care less about trust than they do about either entertainment or simply confirmation.
4: You know, I know we talk a lot about the fact that institutions have lost trust, or people have lost trust in institutions. But when it comes to reading Substacks or even newsletters, a lot of times I trust something that I know has come from an institution that I have come to, over time, to have considered to have credibility. So, because I get flooded with newsletters, I get flooded with alerts about Substacks, and I'll be honest, I'm reading about 15 or 20% of them. And the ones I tend to open and read are the ones that I trust more because they have come from an established institution.
2: Or ones that have found a very particular niche Correct. That mainstream media isn't covering, right? Yeah. I do think it's heartening, though, to see people engage with Substack and to engage with Substackers. I mean, the bar is low, but I'm glad people are reading. I'm just happy.
4: Here, here.
2: We have information that's getting put out there and people who are consuming it. Because it doesn't always feel like that, right?
1: So. But you're writing for an informed public. The people who turn, Raga, to your platform, to Bloomberg Business, are presumably people who have come to trust that brand. That is a strong brand that over time people have learned presents credible information. You're lucky because you don't have to worry so much that what you write is going to be immediately disbelieved, in part because I guess Bloomberg isn't as much of a political target
2: Right.
1: as other entities are in the eyes, particularly of the president and his ilk.
3: And yet people like Raga do face challenges because to be a credible reporter, you have to be able to develop sources. And I know you are gifted in doing that. So I'm not worried about
2: you. She means I gab a lot.
3: you reach out to people. You gain their trust. You earn trust by staying on top of possible sources and demonstrating with your writing that you're balanced.
1: Talk about that a bit. Talk about building sources, because you came into the Capitol as a newcomer. How long ago? When did you arrive?
2: It's about almost 4 years ago
1: has
2: now.
1: Has it been now?
2: Yeah.
1: How do you build a source network if you're a young reporter who doesn't know anybody in the community at this point?
2: It's a good question. I think it was just sort of a series of happy accidents. And I had the benefit of an excellent office location. I worked for the Times Union's Capitol Bureau, and they have a really prime office right off of the Capitol, or the hallway in between the Senate and the Assembly chambers, which, if you know, it's sort of the main thoroughfare for all the state lawmakers and lobbyists and advocates who parade around the Capitol every single day. So, you know, leaving your door open really gets you a lot of results. You just sort of look around and see if people are willing to chat. And most of the time they are. That's what they're there to do, is talk to the press. And I mean, I found that just being really, really open-minded, especially when you're young, you can come in and just say, I don't know anything. You know, like, I really do not know anything. So whatever you're telling me, make sure it's good, and I'm going to listen to it and take it and run with it. And I think people appreciate that, you know, that they want to be able to talk about things they're passionate about, and they want to be able to do it with somebody who has the power of the pen and know that their you know, viewpoints are going to be accurately represented to the extent that I was capable. And also just enjoying, yeah, the dynamics at play there. It's, people are really, really interesting at the state capitol. They've got a lot of interesting things to talk about, and they do it in really

0: So I don't know. I don't know if it's just being like wide-eyed and naive, but I really think it was it's just that openness to learning and really telling people I'm not from here. So you got to just, you know, help me, fill me in, help me on this.
1: I was really taken by a piece that I read in Columbia Journalism Review of four reporters who cover the companies, basically one company, one beat, the, like someone who covers Disney, somebody who covers SpaceX and so on. And each of these four reporters talked about building sources. And it was the old-fashioned, what I consider the basic old-fashioned source building. One of them said, you go to happy hours, you meet people for coffee. Another said, coffee and drinks and events. To do face-to-face conversations, reaching out to people, does that still happen in the state capitol?
0: Absolutely, yeah. I mean, I think you just get so much farther with the source in person than you do on the phone. I mean, correct me if I'm wrong. Now I'm glad we have phones. I'm glad that I can pick up the phone and call people in New York City, for example, so I don't have to keep going down to New York City to try to, you know, source down there. But man, it's just like, it's a different kind of interpersonal connection when you can just ask them to meet you at the Capitol Dunkin' for a quick coffee.
2: Yeah, it's showing up, I think. It's showing that you're there, that you're interested, that you'll stay till the end of the hearing, that you're available in the hallway to talk afterwards. It's being in unusual places. And the other, so we're talking about working with politicians or people in government, but also good sources come from everyday people too. And that includes getting out, joining the local softball league or going to farmers markets and being part of the community, cultivating a network of friends that's more than just reporters.
0: You know, I'd love to hear y'all's thoughts on this, because I sometimes struggle with this idea of embedding yourself in a community to the point where your sources could become your friends. I wonder if there's the line starts to get blurred at some point.
1: Oh, yes, and it's a great danger.
0: Danger.
1: Beware having to report on your friends, but that does happen. I was struck as I remember being a young reporter on Long Island, and I was at a dinner party, and a guy I met who owned a shipyard, a boatyard, I mean, where people would put up their boats during the winter, you know, and they would launch from there. And he said to me, oh, I'm one of Bob Kessler's people. And Bob Kessler was a senior reporter in our newsroom, and I said, what do you mean? He said, well, you know, Bob comes around every few weeks and we hang out. Mm. And I thought, how interesting. This reporter built a source network just by figuring out who hears things. The owner of a boatyard would just be chatting with everybody. And I really actually took a lesson. You talk about young reporters learning from the environment of having senior reporters around them. This is a guy who would simply go around to different businesses and hang out with people to see what they were hearing, what was going on in their neighborhood.
3: It's interesting to me that that guy said that to you.
1: Yeah.
2: Yeah. Mm-hmm. You know, but there's a line. I think that if they invite you to their wedding, or that's the line. If you're going to their wedding, they're too much of a friend and you shouldn't write about them. I mean, not that people usually invite reporters to weddings, but sources shouldn't be your friends is what I'm saying. I mean, not real friends.
0: Right.
2: I mean, your real friends you invite for holidays and for events. They can be acquaintances, but I don't think they're friends.
3: I found in my years at the Saratogian, where I started as a reporter and stayed through various iterations, that my friends tended to be people who were not in the business. I did have some that were in the business, you know, within the newsroom, but they weren't people that I covered, and so that made life easier.
2: And you lived in a small town, which,
3: yeah, Saratoga's smallish.
1: Mm-hmm.
2: Big to me.
0: Smallish.
1: Yeah, big compared to where you live, right?
2: Right.
1: Yeah, I had a friend who ran a really fine nonprofit that actually did some business at the state legislature, and he complained to me once that he said, you know, it does me no good to have you as my friend because you never write about us. And it was true. I mean, I would always have to avoid this. And you do. You find out that it actually affects your friendships.
3: And it goes even beyond that. You don't have to be a friend to get to know and maybe like certain people, and you know their families, and maybe your kids are on the same little league team. So you shop, you know, you run into them at the Price Chopper supermarket. So you see people, and when you have to write something critical about them, which, you know, happens, you do have kind of a sinking feeling in your stomach, because you're going to write something that's, then you're not friends anymore.
0: Right.
3: You're not friendly anymore. You're not going to be friends, but you might have been friendly. And then you can just say,
0: we're going to be fair.
1: As we've discussed on this program before, the loss of that local connection is one of the reasons that we've lost some of the trust in journalism. This Reuters study that I mentioned earlier has found that globally,

0: The trust in the reported news has dropped to 37%, the lowest since they ever started measuring it in 2015. In the U.S., it's even lower. It's 25%. That is generally trust in what is reported by news media. So I wonder, as we've discussed, if that wouldn't be, if one of the factors causing that is this diminishment of the local news ecosystem so that nobody knows a reporter, nobody has a reason to trust them.
1: I remember an excellent education reporter at the Saratogian who left for a communications job instead and just said, I couldn't stand just going to the grocery store and people knowing I was the school reporter and your pictures in the paper, and they would just be ragging on her. She goes, I don't like being out front and I don't like being the target for criticism.
0: I think we've all, three editors, have felt that here a lot.
1: Sometimes the police were involved.
2: You know, in some ways, it's kind of like hip to be against the media. It's like, everybody says it. It's like the conventional wisdom. Oh, yeah, that we can't trust the media. I think it's something that the media itself sometimes perpetuates. And so I want people to be contrary about this, you know. Trust your media.
3: It's cool. Yeah. It's cool to listen to your local radio station. It's cool to read your local paper.
0: Yeah, about that? If you're just joining us, this is the Media Project from Northeast Public Radio. I'm Rex Smith here with Barbara Lombardo, Judy Patrick, and Raga Justin. We are offering you some thoughts on the journalism in our time. If you have your views, media@wamc.org is how we get email. And we got a couple of interesting letters.
2: No.
0: We did. Terry, a retired journalist, actually sent us a topic. And he also said, I love the Media Project and I've grabbed the podcast every week for almost 20 years. How about that? He's now down in Texas, and he even he winters and he listens to us.
2: We should give him a loyalty badge or something like they do on
0: loyalty badges. Let's talk about that. I'm a media project. Yeah, I'm a media projector. We could say I'm a projectile. Anyway, Terry sends off a piece from Dan Kennedy, who's a terrific media critic in the Boston area, now teaching at Northeastern University, longtime writer on media issues in the Phoenix and Boston, and then in the Globe. And Dan Kennedy reported, Terry notes, that the Rhode Island Attorney General's office has a novel interpretation of the state's public records law. If a suspect is arrested but not charged, then information about the arrest is not subject to public records law. They can conceal it. It's kind of absurd, isn't it?
1: It's beyond absurd. It's a terrible way of covering up the wrongdoings, whether they're intentional or mistaken, of the police departments. It doesn't make any sense, and it's dangerous.
3: Is there any element here, though, if you're arrested mistakenly, it's like the mugshot debate that I know we get into. I mean, is it worth it to put out the details of someone's personal, an incident that happened that could be very embarrassing for some people, and then to have that sort of recorded in a police blotter?
1: Sure, you don't have to put that person's name in the paper. You don't even have to put their address in the paper. But there are instances, and I think that was cited in one of the concerns that was raised in the stories that information that writer sent us, was that you can have police going to a place that's not even in their jurisdiction, harassing somebody, snagging them, bringing them into detention, and then not doing any charges. So now that there's no charges, so there's no record of the thing that they did. That's the troubling part.
2: Right. Right. I can see the envision the defense being that people are innocent until, they're convicted. But that's totally not the point. The point is we need have an open judicial system, and once we start closing it down, then we have, secret courts, and you don't know what's going to happen. The accountability relies on people knowing what's happening.
3: And the issue here isn't that the information isn't being made public. It's that it's not even foilable, right? I mean, that's where the distinction
0: is. It's concealed by the cops rather than being judiciously withheld by the media.
3: Sure.
0: It's an interesting thing. But this notion of open.
2: This is the state of Massachusetts. Is that correct?
0: That is correct. Wow. No, I'm sorry. That is state of Rhode Island.
2: Oh, state of Rhode Island.
0: Uh-huh. Yeah. So.
3: Does that make more sense to you? Everyone said, oh, sure. Yeah. Right.
0: Look, I mean, Iraq is a former Texan, so, we don't expect good government in every place.
3: I will take that and I will swallow it down.
0: Okay. Very good.
1: It's reminiscent to me of the position that has been unsuccessfully put forward, that the police departments don't have to make public their information about cases involving, let's say, police excessive use of force or other investigations if there was nothing justified found if there was no justification for penalizing the officers involved, then they decided that they didn't have to make that whole thing public, and that had been challenged in court.
0: And there's a lot of question about the availability of information, too, about economic development funds. For example, there is a legislation that has just been introduced to open economic local development corporations. Those are the nonprofit corps that are created to promote economic development for municipalities. It turns out that that information is not foilable. And there's a proposal in the state legislature just introduced, I guess, for the next session, right, Raga, that would require local governments to make this available. Because how do you know who is behind an economic development that's going on in your community if the documentation is secret?
1: Judy, you've been all over this for a while.
2: Well, I used to cover economic development, too, and even when it is foilable, they will use the provision of a company secret. They can't withhold, they can't release that. Even when they're using government funds, they won't identify the involved, the company behind the proposed development. It's always been a huge issue. When does the next legislative session start?
3: Next January.
2: Oh, jeez.
3: We got a while.
0: But you reported about LLCs, limited liability corps.
2: Yeah. Right, and an effort to make whoever was behind LLCs available to the public. Because right now, you just put, a street name and put LLC behind it, and you don't know who the people are behind the organization. And there was an effort for far greater transparency on that passed the legislature, but it was vetoed by the governor. So the business council would argue that, to protect the privacy of the businesses involved. And I'm sure that's the issue that's going to be raised with this
0: Economic Development Corps.
2: I mean, you've got these alphabet soups of economic development corps, agencies, LLCs, and, the idea is people are working behind the scenes, and you don't know who they are, what their motivations are. At least the public doesn't know, and reporters don't know.
0: Well, that's why we are lucky to have the number of young working journalists that we do have, and why we need them, and why we're out of time today, because we've been talking about all these interesting issues. That's it for this week's Media Project. Raga Justin, Judy Patrick, Barbara Lombardo, and I'm Rex Smith. And we are grateful to you folks for joining us at Media Project. Thanks to the producer of this program, David Gustina. We hope you join us again next week for the Media Project.

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0: Hello and welcome to Science Unscripted. It's Connor here.
1: And Gabe, and I've got my phone out here, Connor. And I'm...
2: Nyahua.
1: I'm trying to get the pronunciation of...
2: Nyahua.
1: Well, that's part of it.
0: Okay.
2: Nyahua.
1: Sorry. I'm trying to get the pronunciation of... Kin-giri-hai-na-kwa-huk. We got an email from Vietnam, from someone from Vietnam named Lam.
0: And real quick, this is one of the joys, or the happiest thing that can happen to us doing this show is a new email from a new voice from somewhere we didn't necessarily expect.
1: Totally. And he just wanted to say that he likes our voices. He's not a sucker for science, to use his words here. But he likes listening to us talk about science, because even the topics that are boring to him, he likes listening to them and even laughs at it a little bit. And thank you so much. Really.
0: Yeah, thank you, Lam, and to all of our listeners out there in places, again, that we wouldn't necessarily expect. That's the beauty of the digitized world, I guess. Mm. That somebody in a country that doesn't speak English predominantly necessarily is getting this and enjoying it.
1: Yeah.
0: And taking the time to write us about that.
1: Yeah, he said, excuse me at the end, if my English is not good, I'm not... Your English was wonderful.
0: Wow. Yeah.
1: And God.
0: Yeah, thank you.
1: How awesome that you wrote to us.
0: Thank you. I'm just going to hop into an email that sent me down into some more research. And this was, once again, in connection to the fertility topic we talked about a couple weeks back now. The fact that in developed countries around the world, industrialized countries around the world, that fertility rates have dropped below replacement. So the average couple is having fewer than 2.1 babies that would replace our population. It's lower than that. Here in Germany, the number is about 1.35. And how there's an argument to be made that if you want to protect the places that have gender equality over the long term, then you have to look at that and talk about that and say, how do we change that positively? Because the places, there's a strong, strong, strong correlation between the places that have gender equality and falling birth rates, which means those places population wise will shrink over time. And, if you go all the way to the end of the generational data, we'll shrink to almost to vanishing.
1: That's right.
0: Right.
1: Yeah.
0: And that's the extreme argument. There are a lot of factors at play. There's a lot of nuance, and that's what these new studies get into. And the email says, hey, Connor and Gabe, just to follow up to an email from a week earlier, I read in the newspaper that there's a correlation between the reduction in birth rate in the U.S. and the introduction of, and you're welcome to wonder what it is, the introduction of the iPhone. The iPhone. I expect you'll want to check it out. So that's very specific. And I clicked in, and I have to give credit to where it's due. This is Sabrina Tavernes. She's an author for the New York Times. If you want to look up the article yourself, Why Are Birth Rates Down? Two New Studies Point to Phones. And so I went into those studies. I'm not going to spend much time with them at all. They do two different things. The first one looks at the very specific parts of the United States only where when the iPhone was first introduced, a telecommunications company called AT&T, they were the only ones carrying the iPhone.
1: Yeah.
0: Or providing the cellular data for that iPhone.
1: If you wanted to use an iPhone, you had to do it through AT&T.
0: Right. And so if you weren't in an area that had AT&T coverage, then you probably didn't have the iPhone, right? Otherwise you would be locked into...
1: Well, you wouldn't be able to use it. You might have had the object, but you...
0: Wi-Fi. You could use it for Wi-Fi, but in terms of cellular, yeah, most people, anyway.
1: And they were looking at the birth rates in these two different places, with iPhones and without.
0: Correct. And, by the way, the coverage was really somewhat limited, strongly limited, up from the introduction of the iPhone in 2007 up till 2011. So there's a long period where they're looking at, and what they see there in their data is that this led to a reduction in births among 15 to 19 year olds of roughly 4.5 to 8%. And the higher you go in the age group, the less significant this effect is. Mm-hmm. And it's most significant in teenagers between the ages of 15 and 19 years old. And some of you might say, great, let's give them all iPhones. We don't need 15 to 19 year olds having children necessarily. That's a different debate. Mm-hmm. But this, I think the safest thing you can say here is this appears to be a part of the puzzle. with regard to falling birth rates. And the reason I can say that with some confidence is that the second study looked at global coverage, roughly 130 countries. And because you can't go to any single one telecommunications carrier, you're looking at, like, when did smartphones happen there? And that second study, called The Collapse of Teen Fertility in the Digital Era, also saw a drop in reproductivity once that happened. Okay. So this appears to have an effect because, and I'll quote the author of that second study, or one of the authors, they said, once enough teens are on the phone, being on the phone is where the peer network is. In-person time falls sharply, and with it, the unstructured contact in which most unintended teen conceptions occur. Again, you can debate whether or not those, how good those are in the first place, but that would be one part of the story of the global drop in fertility rates. And I thought that was worth looking into. And again, The Collapse of Teen Fertility in the Digital Era. And the first one I was referencing about the U.S. specifically is the iPhone birth control. Causal evidence from AT&T's 2007 to 2011 carrier monopoly. They use causal there because they're kind of applying the gold standard of isolating one very specific variable. But again, difficult to say that, I think, with finality. Anyway.
1: And that was an email from?
0: That was an email from Rayfield.
1: Rayfield.
0: So thank you.
1: Thank you very
0: Rayfield.
1: Much, Rayfield. Thank you, Lam. We're going to go now to birds, a specific kind of bird.
0: It's arguably a bird that you're most familiar with in your life,
1: yeah.
0: Possibly, especially if you live close to urban areas.
1: We had a long interview, or we're gonna air a long interview on pigeons. You may have heard of this study, depending on where you are. Our CBC listeners, I think they aired an interview on this very topic.
0: Well, it's that important. It's one of the biggest studies to have been published in the last couple of weeks, and it happens to be from our literal backyard here.
1: And it's about a bird I almost hit coming into work.
0: On your bike.
1: On my bike. It's a bird you're definitely going to know about. But first, a little music break.

0: So we are back in studio now, Gabe and I, and we are joined by Clivia here in studio. First of all, thank you for coming in today.
1: Thanks for having me.
0: Clivia, you have just published research that has gotten a lot of attention all around the world, but why don't we start by introducing you or having you introduce yourself to our listeners?
1: Sure. So I'm Clivia Lisowski. I'm a cell biologist by training, but I'm working in immunology here at the University of Bonn and the University Hospital of Bonn.
0: And you took a big, long look at pigeons recently and discovered something that I think is completely novel, as I understand it. What was it that you found out about pigeons?
1: So, put it in one sentence, we found out that pigeons need particular immune cells in the liver to navigate along the Earth's magnetic field. So usually pigeons use the sun for finding direction, but when the sun is covered or birds have to fly during the night or move in dark environments, they need to rely on Earth's magnetic field. And everyone knows that, but nobody knows how animals do that. And now we figured out that apparently immune cells in the liver are essential to do that.
0: I think there are two pieces of surprising information there. One is the liver, which is not the organ that would have, I don't know, come to mind for me personally. If you're going to have an organ that helps you navigate, I would have thought the brain, not the liver. So maybe we start there. What is special about the liver in this case that is allowing a pigeon to use or feel the Earth's magnetic field?
1: I think until now, nobody ever looked at the liver and nobody suspected immune cells to be involved. So previous theories suspected particular light-sensitive molecules in the eye or little magnetite particles in the beak and or the brain itself somehow to sense Earth's magnetic field. But nobody ever looked at other cells, and we did. And we found out by a special flight experiment that we did that these immune cells in the liver are essential. And this is completely new, and nobody expected immune cells to be involved in sensing Earth's magnetic field, and nobody expected the liver to play a role in navigation.
2: And how did you find this out? What was the flight experiment that you guys did?
1: So we choose particular days where pigeons need to rely on Earth's magnetic field, which means we choose days where there's complete overcast, there was fog all over, so the pigeons had no other chance, for example, using the sun or landmarks or any other information.
0: So, but like a normal day here in the Rhineland?
2: From October to April? That must have been really hard to find that day.
1: Yeah, well, our pigeons were flying at the lake near Lake Constance.
0: Oh, okay, yeah. Okay. Sounds south. Yeah.
1: They usually, and as I said, so usually they use the sun as a primary solar cue to find their way or to find direction. And we choose particular days so that they have no other chance but use Earth's magnetic field. And then we separated our pigeons into groups, one control group. They were flying fine. They were trained to go 20 kilometers from west to east. And the second group we treated with a particular drug that depletes macrophages for a couple of days. And then we let them fly. Same conditions, and they were completely lost. They didn't find their direction. They flew kilometers away, wrong direction. So only like after 24 hours when the sun reappeared, the pigeons found their way home.
0: Ah, I was going to ask that part, if you got those pigeons back somehow.
1: Yeah. So, I mean, we found them in spots near their actual loft, but only when the sun came out, they came back. And we also figured we did another control where we depleted macrophages in pigeons and let them fly under sunny conditions. And then they were using the sun as a normal cue. So there were no health issues or any other like general issues with the pigeons. It's only that when they are forced to use magnetic fields, then without the pigeons, they are lost.
0: So let's go to you give them a drug, a medication that depletes the macrophages in their liver. Can you explain at a biomolecular level what is happening there?
1: Yeah, so the drug is called chloronate liposomes. It's a very common drug that is used in immunology to investigate the function of macrophages. And it's not specific for liver macrophages, so it depletes macrophages all over the body. But we previously figured out that the main source of magnetic sensing is in the liver, in the pigeons. And so we used this drug, and we used an administration route and a time frame, which kind of narrows it down, that the drug targets really liver and splenic macrophages. And then the macrophages basically eat these little lipid droplets. And then due to eating these lipid droplets, they are killed. And so for 2 to 3 days, these macrophages are gone. And then the body regenerates these macrophages, and the pigeons are fine again.
2: And when these macrophages are gone, why can't the pigeon recognize the magnetic field? Or what does that feel like to that bird that makes it not able to fly the way it would if those macrophages were there?
1: Yeah, so that's a great question, because we are still not 100% sure how this works on a molecular level. We know that these macrophages are in the liver, lying in close contact or in direct contact to nerve fibers. So what we think is happening when these macrophages are there, we know they contain iron. And this iron is usually not magnetic unless you put the pigeons into a magnetic field. Then these internal spin electrons inside these little iron atoms are aligning according to this magnetic field that is applied. And then these macrophages somehow change their constitution. We don't know exactly. This will be future research. And then this information is given to the nerve fibers, we assume. And then the nerve fibers transmit this information to the brain, and then the pigeon can decide go east, west, north.
2: Yeah.
0: And I know this is beyond the realm of what we can know, but kind of doubling up on Gabe's question, what would that feel like, right? Like, is there anything that's analogous to us human beings? I'm trying to think where maybe if I closed my eyes, I can still feel kind of on my back where the sun is. Is it something like that? As a pigeon, how would you feel a magnetic field?
1: Yeah, it's very hard for us humans to imagine, because we do not, as we know until now, we do not have this magnetic sense. We have this hearing, smelling, everything. But we think it's some kind of gut feeling, really, that maybe humans can relate to this gut feeling. And we know that the nerval innervation of the liver is mainly done by, for example, the vagus nerve that people might have heard of. So the connection between the macrophages and this vagus nerve would allow a non-conscious information transmission. So it's not that you are consciously feel something, but it's rather like a gut feeling, and then you're unconscious. This information is unconsciously processed in your brain, and then you feel that you need to go left or right, or the pigeon has to fly left or right.
2: And this is a unique ability of pigeons to be able to feel this, or is there any other species in the animal kingdom that can do this? Or?
1: Yeah, actually, it's a lot. So we know from a lot of different species that they can use the Earth magnetic field. Pigeons are good, or birds in general are good to study, because you can really see, and we can put GPS trackers on them, and we can follow their flights. But we know that there's deep sea sharks, bats, bees, all kinds of animals use Earth magnetic field, but nobody knows how. And now we think it's a general mechanism that we detected, because a lot of animals have livers, a lot of animals have macrophages, a lot of animals have red blood cells containing iron that is then stored later on in these macrophages. And so we think this is actually a mechanism that could explain how particularly animals living in dark environments are able to navigate. And also if you think of all the birds that are, you know, twice a year, 5 million birds are going south and north and vice versa, and they are usually flying during the night. So they do not have the sunshine, so they need to somehow have a light independent mechanism to sense Earth's magnetic field. And this is could be a general mechanism, and so now we are thinking about investigating all kinds of animal species. Yeah.
0: And is this a true first? This is the first time that we understand the mechanism through which an animal would be using the magnetic field. I know the animals you listed before. I've heard those lists before, that there are animals that can do this, which of course makes sense, because if you're going to travel hundreds or thousands of kilometers and you don't have a map that you can unfold or a GPS smartphone, you need something, right? Yeah. So they have something. But is this the first time that we know what that something is?
1: So there have been theories out there. So, for example, light-sensitive cryptochromes in the eye. But again, I mean, light-sensitive already tells you you need light. But if you're traveling during the night or if you're living in deep sea where there is no sunshine, I mean, there must be a different mechanism. And now we propose a new mechanism that could be relevant for all these animals, yes.
2: So it is the first.
1: It's
0: a very humble way of saying that.
2: What led to this experiment? Was it a theory that one of you guys had, and then you said, "I'm going to test it"? Or how did, for our listeners out there, how did you start to make this discovery?
1: Yeah, this was actually a lucky coincidence, pure serendipity. So it was my professor, Christian Kurz, director of the Institute for Immunology here in Bonn, and Professor Martin Wilkelski, the director of the Max Planck Institute for Animal Behavior. They met like roughly 10 years ago when they were invited to the Leopoldina, the German Academy of Sciences. And usually they would never meet on any conference because research fields are completely apart. But since they met on this Leopoldina meeting, they were talking over coffee, what are you doing? And Martin was telling Christian about this ongoing mystery of how animals sense Earth's magnetic field. And then Christian told him, you know what, I just published a paper where we found that super paramagnetic cells in the spleen of mice contaminate our immunological assays that we usually do. And then they were looking at each other and they were like, oh wait, maybe these kind of super paramagnetic cells are also available or present in the pigeon. And yeah, then they had this idea, and a couple of years later I joined Christian's lab. And as I said, I'm by training I'm a cell biologist, so I'm interested in how cells sense their environment, how they communicate. And when he told me about this idea, I was captivated, and I was like, okay, let's go for it, just test. And then we started.
0: That makes me wonder again, though, why would mice have that at all? Because we humans don't have this ability.
1: We do. So I mean, we do not have this magnetic sense, but we have the same kind of macrophages in our spleen. So we know that in humans, in horse, in mice, so in all mammals, there are particular iron storing macrophages. And this is due to the fact, so macrophages in general are immune cells able to defend us against pathogens like bacteria, viruses, but also they degrade and remove debris, dead cells, old cells. And these macrophages are specialized macrophages to degrade red blood cells. And red blood cells contain hemoglobin, and hemoglobin contains iron. And iron is too valuable to be lost. And so these macrophages degrade old red blood cells, store the iron, and then whenever new red blood cells should be developed in the bone marrow, these macrophages release the stored iron so that it can be reused. And we know that in mammals, in spleen, these specialized macrophages are located. And so when we started with our experiments, we actually also suspected the spleen of the pigeons to be the location. But then, yeah, it turned out that actually in pigeons, apparently, these macrophages are located in the liver.
0: And could that be a fundamental difference, that if I have these macrophages devouring up hemoglobin and getting super rich in iron as a result, but they're in my spleen, mm-hmm. that they don't connect to the nerves that would send signals to my brain that this is right, left, or northwest, south, or east? And then if there's evolutionary pressure because we're traveling long distances and I need this magnetic field, that it slowly switches over to the liver? I'm really speculating, but...
1: Absolutely, yeah. I mean, I can also only speculate on this, but probably yes. I mean, at some point humans settled down, and the need to, you know, have this inner compass to find direction is probably no evolutionary advantage anymore. So maybe it didn't continue to develop. Whereas, for example, we know also that pigeons have the iron content in pigeon liver is 6 times higher than the iron content in chicken. And chicken are not migrating. Chicken are staying wherever they are, whereas pigeons are flying. So we can speculate, yes, that having this magnetic sense in the liver is an evolutionary advantage. Yeah. And we know also, by the way, that in case humans, due to, I don't know, some accident or so, the spleen needs to be removed, liver macrophages are able to take over this function. Mm. So there is a kind of backup system in humans and also in mice. So, yeah, maybe it's a different way of evolutionary development.
0: And if a pigeon has a liver that has 6 times more iron than a chicken, then a goose probably does 2, roughly. Is that why we, not, I was going to say worship goose liver, but this is it's considered a delicacy. It's a controversial one, right? But that it would be a rich source of iron. This is probably why some mammals would choose to eat a liver. I'm guessing wildly here.
1: Yeah, I don't know. I don't know the iron content of goose, but if it's higher, maybe, yes.
2: I don't know the iron content of a goose liver.
0: Oh, you don't know that game?
2: To be honest. Oh, you guys were both looking at me, and I was like, what am I supposed to do now? We always try to end our interviews with takeaways or something that can make the day of the people listening to the show, that make their day better. I'm just wondering, is there a takeaway for somebody listening to this right now in Canada or in Hawaii or in Antarctica,
0: South Africa, Australia?
2: We got an email from the Philippines.
0: No, from Vietnam.
2: From Vietnam.
0: Yeah, we had a listener who went back through episode after episode saying how much.
1: Oh, nice. Wow.
0: How much he loved what we were doing. Yeah. For all of them out there. Yeah, that's a good question. What do they take away from this?
2: What should they take? Yeah.
1: I mean, have more respect for pigeons. And because they are very smart birds. And I mean, for us as scientists, the takeaway would be that new research fields are open. And then maybe we have to dig deeper into animal behavior. We made a big progress or a big step towards understanding animal behavior. And also for us immunologists, it opens up a completely new field, because we are already understanding that the immune system is not just a few cells killing pathogens, but it's a sensory organ. And I mean, here in Bonn, we have this cluster of scientists which are called immunosensation. So we are already understanding that the immune system is our connection to the environment, and that it can sense the environment. And people should take more care of how they take care of their immune system, and what they eat, what they drink, and how they sense the environment. And it could be interesting to, and a step towards understanding this kind of gut feeling that we have.
0: One background question that I've never really thought to even wonder about is this, something I've taken for granted, the idea of a carrier pigeon, and that at least in the First World War, possibly up into the Second World War, I don't know, but where these animals were used to transport information from point A to point B and then fly back. How do you train that? Do you know how that even works? How do you start the process of teaching a bird, this is where we are starting, and that 50 miles away is where I want you to go, and then I want you to come back? How does that work? Do you know how that works?
1: Yeah, so what Martin and his group did, so they have this pigeon, and you have to, then they bring the pigeons like 1 kilometer away, let them fly back 2 kilometers. And so like you extend the way they have to find back, and you have to make this home very attractive, super good food, interesting mates, you know, male, female pigeons. So it has to be very attractive so that they want to come back. And then you just extend the kilometers, you let them start and fly, and it's a training. And for our pigeons, we had 10 training flights, so that they know that, okay, I'm roughly 20 kilometers west, and I have to fly east to find my aloft. And yeah, this is how. And people have done it, like, not only in the First World War, but already, like, it's known for old ancient Egyptian times or in the Roman Empire, pigeons have been used to deliver messages, yeah.
0: You learned from this study, I think, the most important thing one could learn about pigeons. This is truly novel, but along the way, either from Martin or Kurt or whoever, what else did you find out or learn about these animals that all of us have a if not an intimate connection with, we have a strong opinion about pigeons? You either love them or hate them. Do you love them more, hate them more? What did you learn about them?
1: I mean, so I know that a lot of people call pigeons rats of the air and stuff, but it's not justified. I mean, they are very, very smart animals. I mean, it's not only finding direction and delivering messages, but they even have kind of a very basic fundamental understanding of consciousness. So if you look into the mirror and you put a red dot on the pigeon, it will recognize that it sees itself in the mirror. So this is a very intelligent, according to our definition, intelligent way of, yeah, sensing or understanding themselves. And yeah, they are able to detect patterns, and they're very smart. And all these dirty pigeons that we see on the streets. I mean, this is actually due to the fact that humans took pigeons and used them and then did not take care of them anymore. So it's basically our human fault that we have all these pigeons around, and we should respect pigeons much more because they are very, very smart animals.
2: So it's our fault that they're such scavengers? Is that what you're trying to say? Because the way I understand a pigeon, why they're so big and, if I can use the word, fat. Because I was biking into work today and almost hit one because it takes them so long to move out of the way. It's like they're carrying around three times too much weight. And that's our fault?
1: Well, I mean, it's like, you know, previously there were wolves, and now I don't know the English word, so now we have the dogs, you know.
2: The domestication.
1: The domestication, exactly. Yeah. And so, pigeons also were wild animals, and humans domesticated them.
2: Ah.
1: And then at some point, you know, did not take care anymore, and now we have all these pigeons sitting around here. But actually, they are very, very smart, smart pigeons.
0: Well, that's about all the questions we have. Or that we should even ask. And thank you for entertaining all of them.
1: Yeah. Thanks for the interest. Yeah.
2: But if you guys have any more out there, any questions about pigeons, we could we could forward them on to
1: sure.
2: Clivia.
0: Yeah, and or the team. Yeah,
1: yeah,
0: or the team.
1: Sure, sure.
0: Because there are a lot. This is probably, I'm just going to go out and say it, the bird that the largest number of human beings on planet Earth has the most intimate daily interactions with. I'm just asserting that out of a gut feeling, speaking of gut feelings, but as much as I like other birds that, Gabe, you might see up in the forest close to the Rhine, you don't really come into close contact with them. And pigeons are special.
1: Mm-hmm. They are.
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1: The U.S. is clashing with Iran over control of the Strait, but Israel is clashing with Iran over control of Lebanon.
2: Fighting between Israel and Hezbollah delays peace talks on another front, the now postponed talks to end the U.S.-Iran war. Today is Friday, June 19th, and this is All Things Considered from NPR News. I'm Mary Louise Kelly. President Trump had the Lincoln Memorial reflecting pool painted a color he described as American flag blue. So why has the water turned green?
3: It's actually a pretty commonly well-known thing. It's called New Pond Syndrome.
2: Also, NPR's Code Switch examines who gets compensated after being harmed by the government.
4: When it comes to black Americans, Congress doesn't even have the will to study what happened, let alone do anything about it.
2: And Pixar just managed to land a song on top of the Billboard Hot 100, which might have a little something to do with who's singing it. Taylor Swift, Now News.
5: Live from NPR News in Washington, I'm Janine Herbst. The U.S. says Israel and Hezbollah, the Iranian-backed militant group, have agreed to a ceasefire. The continued fighting in Lebanon led to the postponement of talks on a ceasefire deal between the U.S. and Iran scheduled for today in Switzerland. NPR's Carrie Kahn has more from Tel Aviv.
6: The announcement comes as clashes between Israel and the militants escalated overnight with intensified Israeli bombardments, killing at least 47 people and injuring 97, according to Lebanese health officials. Four Israeli soldiers were killed by Hezbollah. Israel says it will not withdraw troops from southern Lebanon, where it occupies a great swath of the country. The mayor of Nabatea told NPR immediately following the 4 p.m. start of the ceasefire, multiple Israeli airstrikes hit targets in the area lasting at least 20 minutes, including one in the heart of his Lebanese city. Carrie Kahn, NPR News, Tel Aviv.
5: The Obama Presidential Center opened this week in Chicago, and as NPR's Tamara Keith reports, it presents an America where the past 10 years never happened.
7: President Trump isn't a presence in the Obama Presidential Museum, though many of the milestones on the timeline of Obama's two terms displayed in the museum have since been reversed by Trump. And in his speech dedicating the center, Obama criticized his successor without saying his name.
8: For us to give in now, after all this country's been through, to cynicism and division would be a betrayal of our founding ideas.
7: Trump, on the other hand, criticizes Obama by name frequently and without prompting.
9: And Obama wouldn't do it.
7: Like at his G7 press conference this week, where he said Obama's name 8 times. Tamara Keith, NPR News, Chicago.
5: The Department of Homeland Security is canceling its plan to put an Immigration and Customs Enforcement detention facility in a Georgia town. It's one of several warehouses around the country where similar conversion plans are reportedly being scrapped. Molly Samuel from member station WABE in Atlanta has more.
10: There had been outcry over the warehouse plans, which took shape under former DHS Secretary Kristi Noem. Officials in the city of Social Circle worried about water and sewer capacity and how close the warehouse was to an elementary school. Last month, the Georgia town sued the federal government. Senator Raphael Warnock reacted to the cancellation in a news conference.
11: These things that were happening in the quiet of night, we shined the light on it. We elevated it. The people raised their voices. And they got their victory.
10: City officials said Congressman Mike Collins confirmed the cancellation. DHS says the agency is moving to use existing detention space. For NPR News, I'm Molly Samuel in Atlanta.
5: Wall Street is closed today in observance of the Juneteenth holiday. You're listening to NPR News.
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13: Giant solar projects. I'm Randy Simon, and this is EarthWise, a look at our changing environment. The largest electric power plant in the world is the Three Gorges Dam in China that has a capacity of 22.5 gigawatts. The largest in the U.S. is also a hydroelectric plant, the Grand Coulee Dam, that has a capacity of nearly 7 gigawatts. But solar panels keep getting cheaper, and developers keep getting better at installing them. As a result, there are bigger and bigger solar projects that are taking over the lead in giant power plants. The Khavda Renewable Energy Park in India includes solar panels, wind turbines, and battery banks. The giant facility, entirely the work of billionaire Gautam Adani, is employing 15,000 laborers as it continues to grow and will have a total of 30 gigawatts of combined solar and wind capacity. The Talatan Solar Park in China currently can produce nearly 17 gigawatts and is still growing. Multi-gigawatt solar projects are becoming commonplace in China. Like the giant facility in India, Talatan is located in a sparsely populated plateau. These projects are very different from the Three Gorges Dam project that displaced a million people when construction started in the 1990s. The Westlands Water District in California's Central Valley has a plan to build a sprawling 21-gigawatt solar complex connected to a privately developed transmission corridor. Solar power now represents more than half of all new electricity capacity additions worldwide. While solar still accounts for only 8% of the world's electricity production, giant solar plants coming online means that percentage will rapidly grow. Earthwise is a production of WAMC. 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

0: teen romance of a much quieter sort sprang from a hit song by Hayley Kiyoko. The music video that accompanied the song Girls Like Girls in 2015 pictured a budding lesbian romance and has since racked up 160 million YouTube views. Kiyoko penned a young adult book version, which immediately topped bestseller lists, and now she's brought all those elements together in a movie about two 17-year-old girls navigating a summer romance.
1: You're like really pretty.
0: That takes both of them by surprise.
1: I think you're really pretty, too.
0: A by-the-book first love tale that's been through enough permutations to feel vaguely workshopped, Girls Like Girls is nicely acted by a cast that includes Zach Braff as a loving dad.
2: There's so much for you to love about yourself, Coley.
1: I wish I could see it.
2: You will, I promise.
0: And comes from a first-time filmmaker who seems at least as interested in honoring teen conventions as in repurposing them. On the other hand, repurposing is very much the point of an Australian thriller called Leviticus that uses horror conventions to explore the trauma caused by a particularly callous strain of homophobic cruelty. The story centered in a small mill town where two high school boys...
2: There's nothing you like about this place.
0: ...are falling for each other.
1: Nothing.
0: Prelude to a kiss, only to run afoul of the teachings of their religious community. Filmmaker Adrian Chiarella imagines a Christian sect...
2: Indecency.
0: ...that has put conversion therapy on steroids, curbing queer desire...
2: Lust.
0: ...with a scare-away-the-gay ritual that conjures demons.
2: It has to go now. Look at the light.
0: The boys smirk until murderous entities start attacking them, disguised as the person they love, each other.
2: You okay? If you see anything that looks like me, don't go near it.
0: Soon, reaching out to each other, even just seeing each other, fills them with anxiety. It's a conversion therapy metaphor as apt for gay kids as the metaphor in Jordan Peele's thriller Get Out was for victims of racial bigotry.
3: It's gonna kill him!
0: Also, like Get Out, Leviticus is breathtakingly well-crafted.
2: This is what they wanted.
4: They wanted us to be scared.
0: As with She's the He and Girls Like Girls, Leviticus has queer teen audiences in mind, possibly why studios are releasing these films during Pride Month, just not exclusively, any more than Glee did on TV. Yes, Leviticus fills a representation gap. It's also freaking scary. I'm Bob Mundella.
5: Now and then you miss it. Sounds make you cry. Some nights you dance with...
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0: Josh Landis, I am so looking forward to Saturday, June 27th.
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9: This is Sarah Craig, director of Cafe Lena. Just like WAMC, Cafe Lena is a Capital Region original. 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
1: 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I'm Mary Louise Kelly.
2: And I'm Elsa Chang. It's Juneteenth, the holiday that commemorates the end of slavery in the U.S. And our colleagues at NPR's Code Switch have been looking at a question that is tied to this day, and that is, who in America actually gets compensated when the government wrongs them? Gene Demby is co-host of Code Switch, and he joins us now to talk about this very question. Hi, Gene.
3: Thank you for having me, Elsa.
2: Oh, thanks for being here. So I just want to start in a place that may feel kind of unexpected as it relates to this term reparations, and that is the Anti-Weaponization Fund. That's the fund that the Trump administration announced last month. It never happened. Right. But can you tell us how that idea connects to what you've been reporting on?
3: Right. So back in May, the Justice Department announced

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0: jazz historian Kevin Whitehead. That's Mannenberg Revisited. Coming up, we listen back to our 1989 interview with Abdullah Ibrahim. This is Fresh Air.
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1: Scorpions strike fear in the hearts of many. Can you learn to love them? I'm Flora Lichtman, and this is Science Friday. It's a scorpion palooza, from ancient giant ones the size of a Labrador to modern scorpion mating rituals.
2: They're facing each other, and they'll put their squish their little scorpion mouths together, and they'll like kiss each other with their mouth parts.
1: Isn't that sweet? Plus, the FDA approved a new sunscreen ingredient for the first time in over two decades. We'll explain why it's making waves in the world of sunblock science and why music has the power to transport us to a different place and time. Don't go away. That's after this.